In the terrible curse of the Ninth Symphony, this curse starts with the happenstance of Beethoven and Schubert writing their final symphonies, actually just about 3 or 4 years apart, 1824 for Beethoven, 1825 to 28 for Schubert. In Beethoven's case, it really was his Ninth Symphony. He was 53 years old. He had another 3 years to live, and that was the end of Beethoven's great orchestral works. He completed his life by writing string quartets. With Schubert, his last symphony was written right up to the end, died at the age of 31, and that was enough to set the romantic imagination aflame. If you wrote a Ninth Symphony, they thought, it would be your last. Antonín Dvořák, who composed his Ninth Symphony in New York City in 1893, is an altogether different story. He was also 53, the same age Beethoven had been when he made his Ninth Symphony, but Dvořák had another 10 years to live, even a little more. He died in 1904, and he wrote a lot more music. It was just that he was through with the symphonic form. Now, how is it that Dvořák, the great Bohemian master, composed his last symphony in New York City? For this, we have to thank one of the great heroes of music, Jeanette Meyer Thurber, born 1850, educated in New York and in Paris, much impressed by her time in Paris with the French school system, government-sponsored education in all of the arts as well as the humanities. She decided to put this into practice in the United States and founded a National Conservatory of Music, which admitted black as well as white pupils, had female violin students playing in the orchestra. All this was revolutionary in 1885. Then in 1891, she had her crowning inspiration. She invited Antonín Dvořák to become artistic director of the school and professor of composition. Dvořák said, "Thanks a lot, ma'am, but no thanks." And she said, "Oh, I didn't mention the salary. It's $15,000 a year." That was 25 times the $600 a year the Prague Conservatory was paying him at the time. So Dvořák wrote back and said, "Thank you, ma'am. My family and I would be pleased to consider your offer." Let's hear the opening movement of the symphony called From the New World. A great Czech conductor, Rafael Kubelek, with the Berlin Philharmonic, Antonín Dvořák.

The Americans expect great things of me. I am to show them their way into the promised land, the realm of a new independent art, in short, a national music. That's Antonín Dvořák writing back to a friend in Prague about 2 months after he had landed in the United States in the fall of 1892. It wasn't long before he got an idea of where this new national music might come from. He writes, "In the Negro melodies of America, I discover all that is needed for a great and noble school of music. They are pathetic, tender, passionate, melancholy, solemn, religious, bold, merry, gay, or what you will. It is music that suits itself to any mood or purpose. There is nothing in the whole range of composition that cannot be supplied with themes from this source." Now, where did a Bohemian composer in his mid-50s living on 17th Street on the east side of New York in 1893 hear these wonderful old spirituals? The answer is simple. Dvořák learned these tunes from one of his pupils, a young fellow from Erie, Pennsylvania, Henry Thacker Burley. Burley's parents had escaped from slavery in the South via the Underground Railway, and they taught their boy all of these wonderful old spirituals, and Dvořák fell in love with them. I think one of the most profound examples of the influence of these spirituals on Dvořák's work comes in the slow movement of the New World Symphony. And here we're going to go to a rather extraordinary recording. This is a concert given September 13th, 1997, on the occasion of a great statue of Dvořák being erected at 17th Street near 2nd Avenue. For this occasion, Stephen Richman, who was the conductor of the orchestra that day, assembled an extraordinary orchestra composed of members of the Metropolitan Opera, New York Philharmonic, New York City Opera, New York City Ballet, the mostly Mozart orchestra, and one member from the Prague Symphony, the solo English horn player. Here's the Largo of the New World Symphony of Dvořák. This is from the Dvořák Monument Dedication Concert.

bohemian music without question. The composer was Antonín Dvořák, but this music has a distinctly American flavor. Dvořák said, none of the music I wrote in America would have turned out exactly the same had I not come here. We just heard the Dvořák Festival Orchestra of New York under Stephen Richman, conductor, with Iveta Bakhmanova, solo English horn, playing the slow movement, the Largo of the New World Symphony of Dvořák. This was from a recording of the Dvořák Day concert honoring a big statue of Dvořák being placed in downtown New York. We're going to listen to another excerpt from that concert, the Dvořák Day concert back in 1997. This is a movement of a violin sonatina, which Dvořák composed, well, I got the inspiration for it during a trip to Minnesota in the summer of 1893. He had heard of Minnehaha, and he wanted to see a falls which come into the Mississippi River just below the city of Minneapolis, Minnehaha Falls. In fact, Dvořák was so fascinated with the falls that he leaned way out over the edge. I have the story that people were holding onto his coat to keep the master from falling. And as he leaned into there and listened to the sound, a theme came to his mind. We're going to hear that theme played now on the violin by a man named Josef Suk, and that's a name with deep resonance in Dvořák's history. Let's listen to the performance first, and I'll tell you a little bit more about this Josef Suk.

0: violinist Josef Suk with Lincoln Mayorga at the piano. The Larghetto, the second movement of the Sonatina in G major of Antonín Dvořák, based on a theme which occurred to Dvořák as he was observing the Minnehaha Falls in Minnesota. Dvořák turned that theme into a piece for his daughter, Hotilka, who was a violinist, and her little brother to play. And the great thing about the performance we've just heard is that the violinist, Josef Suk, is the grandson of Dvořák's daughter. Antonín Dvořák is his great-grandfather, Josef Suk, present for this performance at the Dvořák Dedication Day in New York City in 1997. You're tuned into Exploring Music, and this week we are exploring the theme of Ninth Symphonies, and Dvořák's Ninth seems to have escaped the curse. It is his last symphony, but there's nothing cursed about the Symphony from the New World. Drop us a line. Let us know how you like the show. 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
0: Let's come back to the New World Symphony itself, and particularly to that performance, which I like so much, with the Berlin Philharmonic under Raphael Kubelik. Let's hear the scherzo, the third movement.

the Scherzo from the New World Symphony of Antonín Dvořák. That was the Berlin Philharmonic conducted by Raphael Kubelik. And I was noticing a couple things in that piece which reminded me of Beethoven's Ninth, which is that Dvořák's quoting his first movement. Just before the end, you hear the horn play. That's the first theme of the first movement. And a little bit later, you get the trumpet playing. That's also from the first movement, the second theme. Of course, I have to report that my two colleagues here, Noel Morris and Bill Sigmund, find something else in this movement which reminds them of the Beethoven Ninth. Here's the Scherzo of Beethoven. Listen for a second. So that's Beethoven's Ninth. Now, here's the Scherzo once again from Dvořák. What do you think? I've long thought that these composers are carrying on a conversation with each other that may extend over several centuries. And now let's turn to the finale, where Dvořák brings back, as parts of the material, themes from the earlier movements of the symphony. This is very much the technique that Beethoven used at the beginning of his Ninth Symphony. Let's see, for this final movement, let's go to Václav Talić with the Czech Philharmonic. Finale of Dvořák, New World.

Isn't that interesting? After all of that fire, the last chord dies away. It's like a kind of farewell. We just heard Václav Talej with the Czech Philharmonic, the finale of Dvořák's Symphony from the New World, the Symphony No. 9 in E minor. Here's a letter of Dvořák to the New York Herald Tribune, 28th of May, 1893, just about the time he finished that music. This country is full of melody, original and sympathetic and varying in mood and color and character to suit every phase of composition. It is a rich field. America can have a great and noble music of her own, growing out of the very soil and partaking of its nature, the natural voice of a free and vigorous race. Of a free and vigorous race. That line could almost come from Leaves of Grass. In any case, Dvořák came and he gave us the clue to a national music. And we're going to close today's program with something that's very fitting. This is an arrangement of the spiritual Deep River, arranged for orchestra by H.T. Burley, that pupil of Dvořák's from the National Conservatory. Here's the Dvořák Festival Orchestra with Stephen Richmond conducting Deep River.

Imagine, he wrote, a time when no large city is without its public opera house and concert hall, without its school of music and endowed orchestra, where native musicians can be heard and judged. When this is accomplished, and when music has been established as one of the reigning arts of the land, another wreath of fame and glory will be added to this country which earned its name the Land of Freedom by unshackling her slaves at the price of her own blood. Antonin Dvorak, writing in Harper's Magazine. And that's all the time we have for music today. We just heard H.D. Burley's arrangement of Deep River, Beautiful Old Spiritual. Burley, the pupil of Dvorak during those years in the early 1890s in New York City. And that's all the time we have for today. We'll have more Ninth Symphonies coming up the next 2 days. Last symphonies from Buchner and from Mahler. Stories considerably more tragic than the story of Dvorak's Ninth. Hope you can join us. In the meantime, stay tuned. Exploring Music is produced by Sidney Gillard at WFMT in Chicago and produced and engineered by Bill Sigmund at Digital Island Studios here in New York City. Our production assistants are Ella Pinsloop, Eric Opland, Adela Skoronsky, and Weston Williams. Rebecca Neistat is the WFMT production and syndication manager. Exploring Music is made possible by the generous support of the Paul M. Angel Family Foundation, Helen So, the Earl and Brenda Shapiro family, Mr. and Mrs. William G. Brown, Eugene Jarvis and Sasha Gerritsen, the Julian Family Foundation, and the listener supporters of WFMT. I'm Bill McLaughlin. 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
1: 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I'm Edmund Stone. Inspiration. For millennia, it has been considered a divine gift, something that comes from outside of oneself. Where it comes from can be just about anything, but more to the point, exactly how do we get some? Today on The Score, we're going to look at the gift of inspiration through the lens of movies, including Always, Ratatouille, Girl with a Pearl Earring, and more.
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In the 2000 film Chocolat, inspiration comes from a charming chocolatier and her delicious creations. Set in a staid, small French town in the 1950s, it is the story of how Vianne Rocher makes delicacies that literally inspire changes of spirit in those that eat them. Grumpy old men turn romantic. Women gain the courage to leave abusive relationships. And estranged family members reunite. Rachel Portman concocted an enchanting score for the romantic drama.

some of Rachel Portman's delicious score from the 2000 film Chocolat. In the story, the residents of a strict village in France gain inspiration from custom-crafted chocolates that help them tune into their lives and make changes for the better. So, if you didn't know it already, chocolate can bring inspiration. Inspiration literally means to breathe into, as in being infused with the divine breath of life. Throughout history, highly creative people from all around the world in all walks of life recount how inspiration seems to come from outside of themselves. It comes unexpectedly, and never on demand. Shakespeare has long inspired actors and films. The 1998 film Shakespeare in Love offers fans of the Bard a twist: how the struggling young playwright himself was inspired to write Romeo and Juliet. The story about the star-crossed lovers is one of the most romantic in Western literature. The film depicts William Shakespeare falling in love with noblewoman Viola de Lesseps. She serves as the muse who cures William's writer's block and inspires him to write Romeo and Juliet. Here's some of Shakespeare in Love's Academy Award-winning music by Stephen Warbeck.

some of Stephen Warbeck's music from Shakespeare in Love from 1998. Despite the deep bond between Viola and William Shakespeare, societal rules and her duty to her family force Viola to marry Lord Wessex, to whom she is betrothed. The muse that inspires Shakespeare leaves him with the heartbreak that forever shapes his art. In the 2017 Pixar film, Coco, a young boy has an unquenchable desire to make music, even though music is strictly forbidden in his household. Miguel has music in his blood. He is inspired by his idol, famous singer Ernesto de la Cruz, defying his family's expectations to find his art. Miguel studies old video clips of de la Cruz and wants to be just like him. The boy is accidentally transported to the land of the dead, where he must find his deceased musical genius, great-great-grandfather, to help him return to his family among the living and reverse his family's ban on music. He meets a number of his family members in the land of the dead, and ultimately Ernesto de la Cruz. Whether his idol is all that he is cracked up to be remains to be seen, but he definitely inspires Miguel to sing. Michael Giacchino wrote the score,

some of Michael Giacchino's music from Coco, the 2017 animated film about a young boy who is inspired by his idol Ernesto de la Cruz to defy his family and play music. Fun fact, the idol who inspired Miguel was himself inspired by one of the best ranchera singers in Mexico and Latin America, Pedro Infante. His full name was Pedro Infante Cruz. Today on The Score, we are exploring movies and their music that focus on inspiration in When the Muse Visits. We typically think of being visited by inspiration as a good thing, sparking the imagination to be creative or to discover. In the 2017 film Wonder Woman, inspiration has a darker side. Set in World War I, the Amazon princess has turned into a freedom fighter. Her uncle, Ares, the god of war, is manipulating a chemical researcher in the German Empire to develop ever more toxic compounds. He whispers in the ear of Dr. Poison, as she is called, and she quickly becomes a favorite in the Second Reich. Rupert Gregson-Williams wrote the score.

some of Rupert Gregson-Williams' energetic score to Wonder Woman from 2017. In the film, a chemical researcher is inspired by the God of War to create deadly weapons. The creator of Wonder Woman, William

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Unseen by any of the three, Pete inspires each of them, sometimes playing pranks, other times saving their lives. John Williams wrote the score.

John Williams conducting Dorinda's solo flight. Some of his original music to 1989's Always. In this scene, Dorinda takes on a daring rescue mission to save firefighters trapped behind a massive fire. The spirit of her deceased boyfriend, Pete, coaches her through her first solo flight. She accurately drops the water load, saving the fire crew, and performs a terrifying water landing, thanks to the inspiration of Pete. We've said inspiration can come from anywhere, anyone, or anything. In the 2007 film Ratatouille, the source is an unlikely but very talented muse, a rat. Remy is a Parisian street rat obsessed with food. Not just good food, but great food. He finds his way, literally, under the toque of a competent but not inspired chef, and directs his chosen human to create some of the finest cuisine the City of Lights has ever dined on. The visuals are delightful, as is the score by Michael Giacchino.

some of Michael Giacchino's delectable score to the 2007 film Ratatouille, a story of inspiration coming from an unlikely source, a rat. It's a lesson in leaving your mind open to the possibilities. I'm Edmund Stone, creator, host and producer of The Score. Still to come on this episode, more music for muses as we explore films that look into where inspiration comes from, including Finding Art in Frida, J.M. Barrie's search for inspiration in Finding Neverland, and more. I hope that you are inspired by this show. If you are, then please like and share it on your favorite social media. 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I'd love to hear from you. 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

Inventors seem to live and breathe inspiration. They follow a thread, an idea, and work diligently on it. Sometimes a mental breakthrough happens, and they are inspired to do something entirely different and new. Just how that breakthrough occurs is different for everyone. In the 1985 movie Back to the Future, that moment comes when the time-travel-obsessed Dr. Emmett Brown is standing on his toilet to hang a clock, but slips on the porcelain and hits his head on the sink. When he comes to, the Y-shaped image of the flux capacitor, the thing that makes time travel possible, is fully formed in his mind. The rest is history, or future, or something like that. Alan Silvestri wrote the score.

some of Alan Silvestri's music to the 1985 film Back to the Future. The story centers around an invention for time travel, which was inspired by falling off a toilet while hanging a clock. That just goes to prove that the Muses have a sense of humor. In 2026, director Christopher Nolan crafted his own adaptation of The Odyssey. The epic tale of Odysseus, the Trojan War, and the decade following it is quite literally the stuff of legend. In Nolan's retelling, the king of Ithaca is inspired by the goddess Athena, who appears only to him during his journey. Nolan blurs the line between Athena being the warrior goddess or a manifestation of a Trojan priestess Odysseus and his men brutally executed during the war. Instead of bestowing him with brute force or interfering on his behalf to defeat his enemies, as the original tale goes, this Athena is an ethereal presence that inspires him to look at self-reckoning rather than simple triumph. The figure inspires him to look deeply into his guilt about the horrors of war. Ludwig Göransson's score combined ancient Greek instruments of the aulos and the lyre with breast gongs and percussion.

some of Ludwig Göransson's music to The Odyssey, directed by Christopher Nolan. In this adaptation of the classic epic, the manifestation of Athena inspires Odysseus to look within himself at the horrors of war and guides him to a self-reckoning. Today on The Score, we are exploring movies and their music that focus on inspiration in When the Muse Visits. The painting by Johannes Vermeer, Girl with a Pearl Earring, has been called the Mona Lisa of the North. The exact story behind the masterpiece is not known and has been the subject of speculation for centuries. In 2003, the novel by Tracy Chevalier, Girl with a Pearl Earring, was made into a romantic drama. It was not based on any facts known about Greet, the subject of the painting, but on the few facts known about Vermeer, the secretive artist who created it. The woman is thought to be his maid, with whom he had an affair. In the film, Scarlett Johansson portrays Greet as a poor young woman who finds herself amid the tensions of a wealthy household. The Golden Globe-nominated score for Girl with the Pearl Earring was the career breakthrough work of Alexandre Desplat, gaining him international attention.

That was Greet's theme, part of Alexandre Desplat's career-making score to Girl with a Pearl Earring from 2003. The painting and the various stories surrounding it are a circle of inspiration, beginning with an artist captivated by a servant and crafting a masterwork revered around the world, to a novelist who imagined a romantic backstory and ultimately the film of that tale. Whatever its actual origin, the haunting beauty of the portrait still captivates and inspires people hundreds of years later. Creative types can be inspired by anything or everything. The 2003 film, Finding Neverland, is based on the true story of author J.M. Barrie's writing of perhaps his most famous work. Barrie was a well-known playwright and author, but as the movie opens, he has hit a dry spell. His plays are not selling. Seeking inspiration, he goes to Kensington Park, where he first encounters the young widow Sylvia Llewellyn Davis and her four sons, a chance meeting that inspires him to write Peter Pan. He is enchanted by the young boys, seeing in them the childhood he was denied when his own brother died. The children become his muses. He plays with them, dressing in costumes and encouraging them to use their imaginations. The time they spend together becomes the inspiration for Neverland, eternal childhood, and believing that you can fly. Composer Jan A.P. Kaczmarek earned an Oscar for Best Score with his music.

This is Neverland, part of Jan A.P. Kaczmarek's Oscar-winning score for Finding Neverland from 2003. Based on the true story of author J.M. Barrie's chance encounter with a widow and her four children that became the basis of his children's classic Peter Pan, the film is a charming look at where inspiration can come from. The 2002 movie, Frida, is a biographical look at the life and creations of one of the greatest contemporary artists of Mexico, Frida Kahlo. She was inspired by indigenous culture, and her art celebrated depictions of the female form. Her works are as bold and uncompromising as was her personal and artistic life. The artist channeled the physical pain of a crippling injury and the emotional pain of her tempestuous marriage into her work. She took the negatives of her life and turned them into muses for her art. Elliot Goldenthal wrote the original music for the film.

The Journey, composed by Elliot Goldenthal for the 2002 biography Frida. The artist took inspiration from her native roots, folklore, and her own personal challenges. Continents and millennia apart, artists throughout the world have their muses. In ancient Greek culture, there were nine sisters who represented the arts. Frida Kahlo's muse may have been Melpomene, the muse of tragedy. The Fablemans from 2022 is a semi-autobiographical film by Steven Spielberg that dissects how the famous director fell under the spell of film. In the movie, as with Spielberg in real life, Sammy Fableman's parents take him to see the greatest show on earth, and from that moment, he is enthralled with filmmaking. The camera became his muse, and so did people throughout his life. The parallels between the fictional and factual are strong and resonant throughout the movie. Notably, Spielberg's mother was a gifted piano artist. Her passion for music inspired him. Both the fictional young Sammy and the real-life director Steven found music to be their muse. Spielberg often referred to composer John Williams as his musical muse. Let's hear some of John Williams' music to The Fablemans from 2022.

0: some of John Williams' illustrative music to the 2022 semi-biographical film by Steven Spielberg, The Fablemans. It was the 29th pairing for the two, and a celebration of 50 years of friendship and inspiration between an artist and his muse. Artists have used music to help them create for thousands of years. As you have heard in this show, a muse can be just about anything. Whether they are the descendants of gods, as the ancient Greeks believed, or people we know, places we have been, they are seen as a source of inspiration. We may be the conduit of the ideas, the human voice of the concepts, but the inspiration comes from another plane. Famously, Homer opened his epic, The Odyssey, with what is called the Invocation of the Muse. Translated by T.E. Lawrence, the Oxford-educated scholar also known as Lawrence of Arabia, it starts like this. O divine Poesy, goddess, daughter of Zeus, sustain me for this song. We cannot summon the muse, nor can we dismiss her. But when she inspires, that which we call the arts happen. The Score is a production of All Classical Radio in Portland, Oregon. Production of The Score is made possible by Portland Pet Food Company, offering 100% USA-sourced and made dog and cat meals, crafted with even picky pets in mind. 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The Score's executive producer is Fred Child. Production assistance is provided by Warren Black, Dylan Bodnarik, and Todd Dolanik. For more information about our show, visit us at thescore.org. And don't forget to follow us on your favorite social media. I'm your producer and host, Edmund Stone. Let's do this again soon.
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That was El Bailecito, The Little Dance, by Argentine composer José Resta, as recorded by Argentine pianist slash composer Daniel Barenboim. This is Fiesta, I am composer Elvio Barilari, and today we are presenting the Latin side of Daniel Barenboim. Daniel was born in Buenos Aires, Argentina, in 1942, in a Jewish family. He was already like a child's prodigy. In 1950, he gave his first public concert in Buenos Aires. In 1952, they moved to Israel. In 1954, he went to Europe for the first time. And from then, he started an international career. He worked in England, in France, in Germany. Today, we are here to enjoy the Latin side of Daniel Barenboim. He loved tango, and he dedicated several years to record and perform tango. And next we are going to hear three tangos by Horacio Salgan. Horacio Salgan was one of the founders of New Tango, modernizer of tango. Piazzolla was not the only one. He's the one that we know outside of the culture, but there were others. The tangos we are going to listen to today are first, Don Agustín Bardi. Agustín Bardi was a fantastic tango player, and Horacio Salgan paid a tribute to Agustín Bardi. This is one of my favorite tangos in the whole history of tango. The next one, Aquellos Tangos Camperos. Those tangos with the influence from the countryside, from the milonga, etc. And the last one is A Fuego Lento, Slow Fire. Daniel Barenboim on piano, Héctor Console on double bass, and Rodolfo Mederos on bandoneón, the tango accordion, three tangos by Horacio Salgan.

Well, that's great music, great tango, and great music in general. And we heard those three tangos by Horacio Salgan, as recorded by our artist of the day, Daniel Barenboim on piano, Hector Console on double bass, and Rodolfo Medeiros on the bandoneon, the tango accordion. But tango has also a more traditional side, and Barenboim, like any person from Rio de la Plata, loves Carlos Gardel. Mm? Carlos Gardel was born in 1882, and he became the first international tango star until he died in a plane accident in 1935. He was also a great composer. He knew music. He could play guitar, but he didn't know music. And he had an Uruguayan pianist called Carlitos Warren, from an American family living in Uruguay, that was the music director for his movies. And Gardel would whistle or sing for him or playing the guitar, and Carlitos Warren would transcribe that for the piano. And this is the case with this very famous tango, Mi Buenos Aires Querido, My Beloved Buenos Aires.

That was a very poignant, very emotional song, Mi Buenos Aires Querido, by Carlos Gardel, as performed by Daniel Barenboim on piano, Hector Console on double bass, and Rodolfo Mederos bandoneon. Tango, as you can see, is very similar to romantic classical music in the feeling, in the swing, let's say. Is this mix developed in the Rio de la Plata of European music and African influence in the rhythms, Afro-Latin American rhythmic patterns that you can find everywhere in Latin America and even in American music. We can say that tango is kind of a mix between some type of ethnic music or world music and classical music, but tango is and always was like chamber music. Of course, we cannot leave tango without playing something by Astor Piazzolla. And Barenboim also loved Astor Piazzolla a lot. We are going to play two tangos by Astor Piazzolla, beautiful tangos. Invierno Porteño, or Winter in Buenos Aires, and Verano Porteño, or Summer in Buenos Aires.

This is Fiesta. Today we are presenting the Latin side of Daniel Barenboim, and we just heard two tangos by Astor Piazzolla, Invierno Porteño and Verano Porteño, as recorded by the trio of Daniel Barenboim on piano, Héctor Console on double bass, and Rodolfo Mederos on bandoneon, the tango accordion. We dedicated this first half of the program to the love of Daniel Barenboim for tango. And on the second part of the program, we are going to listen to a different Latin side of Daniel Barenboim, playing and conducting music by the Brazilian composer Heitor Villa-Lobos. To stream free episodes of Fiesta, please go to our website, wfmt.com/fiesta. Also, don't forget to like us on Facebook. Esto es Fiesta. Volvemos en unos instantes. Bienvenidos nuevamente a Fiesta. I am composer Elvio Barilari, today presenting the Latin side of Daniel Barenboim. On the first part of the program, we presented the tango side of Daniel Barenboim at the highest possible tango level. It doesn't get any better than that. Now, we are going to go in a different direction. First, we are going to listen to Daniel Barenboim performing a fantastic piece by Brazilian composer Heitor Villa-Lobos. A piece that is short and with a huge punch. It's called Prole du Bebé. Let's see what Daniel did with this very lively and whimsical piece.

That was a short piece by Brazilian composer Heitor Villa-Lobos, as recorded by Daniel Barenboim as an encore during his comeback concert to Buenos Aires, Argentina, in August 19th of the year 2000 at the great Teatro Colón in Buenos Aires, which is a fantastic venue. I wanted to show you him playing something that was not tango, in this case it was Brazilian music. And now we're going to a different aspect of his career. We are going to showcase Daniel Barenboim conducting Latin American music with a great soloist, John Williams, on guitar. And this is the Guitar Concerto by Heitor Villa-Lobos, another Brazilian composer. A guitar concerto that needs to be much more famous than it is. And this is the recording they made with the English Chamber Orchestra. And of course, the concerto comes in three movements. Heitor Villa-Lobos, guitar concerto. John Williams is the soloist. Daniel Barenboim is the conductor.

That was a great recording of the guitar concerto by Heitor Villa-Lobos, this giant of Brazilian music, as recorded by the English Chamber Orchestra with John Williams as the guitar soloist and Daniel Barenboim conducting. There are many more Latin sites of Daniel Barenboim. He also recorded a whole album of bossa nova and Brazilian popular music. Today we covered the tango side and the Brazilian classical side, the Villa-Lobos side of Daniel Barenboim. If you enjoy this program, please go to our website, wfnt.com/fiesta. Also, don't forget to like us on Facebook. Muchas gracias to Daniel Barenboim for his Latin side. Muchas gracias to our producer, Daniel Goldberg. Por supuesto, muchas gracias para todos ustedes. Estamos en la cadena radial de WFMT.

0: Hola, I am composer Elvio Barilari, your host for Fiesta. Please join me for a program presenting the Latin side of Daniel Barenboim. Conductor and pianist Daniel Barenboim was born in Buenos Aires, Argentina, and we are going to present Daniel playing music by Carlos Gardel, Astor Piazzolla, and Heitor Villa-Lobos. Next on Fiesta.
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4: Peter Van de Graaff is my name, excerpting here from a favorite opera by Wagner. We'll listen to the prelude to the opera in just a little bit, but first we have an aria from it. The opera is Die Meistersinger von Nürnberg, and let's begin with the prize song. This is sung here by Jonas Kaufmann with the Prague Philharmonic Orchestra, led by Marco Armiliato.

The Prize Song. From the opera The Meistersinger from Nuremberg by Richard Wagner. That was Jonas Kaufmann, tenor, with the Prague Philharmonic Orchestra. The conductor was Marco Armiliato. Peter Van de Graaff speaking with some music by Richard Wagner. Here as we listen to the prelude to Die Meistersinger von Nuremberg, performed by the New York Philharmonic, directed by Pierre Boulez.

0: Pierre Boulez, New York Philharmonic, and the prelude, not the overture, but the prelude to Die Meistersinger von Nürnberg by Richard Wagner.
1: Well, Jason, I've got to tell you, you're pretty much everything this company is looking for in an entry-level candidate.
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1: Your resume isn't quite what we're used to, but you've got a fantastic work ethic.
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0: I'm going to follow that with a little piece by Theobald Böhm, his arrangement of a duo by a composer named Franz Lachner.

originally a duo by Mendelssohn, arranged by Theobald Böhm, Jean-Pierre Pal, and Claudie Arimani, flutes. Interesting piece here, actually. It's a collection of pieces by a composer named Juan Vicente Lecuna, a Venezuelan ambassador. He was not a composer by profession, but passionate amateur. And he was stationed in Argentina in a neighborhood called Alta Gracia. His neighbor was Manuel de Falla. And we'll get to de Falla and how he got to Argentina a little bit later on. But the two became friends, and these five sonatas, all very brief, were dedicated to Manuel de Falla, called simply Five Sonatas de Alta Gracia by Lecuna. They're played by Monique Dufil.

Monique Dufil was the pianist, the composer. I'm sure you haven't heard of him. He's not known as a composer. He was known, I suppose, for anything in his day as an ambassador. That was his career. His name was Juan Vicente Lecuna, but a passionate musician and an amateur level. Those were his five sonatas from Alta Gracia, which is a neighborhood in Buenos Aires, Argentina, where this Venezuelan ambassador composer was based. And they were dedicated to Manuel de Falla. De Falla had fled Spain after the Civil War and had taken up residence in the Alta Gracia neighborhood of Buenos Aires. And that's where he lived out the rest of his life. It's not a very well-known episode in De Falla's life. When he went there, he was already in rather frail health. I thought we'd hear some music of Manuel de Falla right now. He died in 1946, so he was there, 7 or 8 years before he passed away. This is his ballet, El Amor Brujo. And we have the Pittsburgh Symphony, Fritz Reiner conducting. Carol Bryce is the soloist.

0: recording from 1946 with the Pittsburgh Symphony. Fritz Reiner was the conductor. Carol Bryce, mezzo-soprano. El Amor Brujo by Manuel de Falla.
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0: Thanks for being with me. I'm Peter Van de Graaff. We're going to do something quite interesting here and focus on some music inspired by the writings of Rudyard Kipling. We're going to hear a couple of pieces inspired by The Jungle Book in a little bit. But first, we have a setting by Sir Arthur Sullivan, made in 1899. And Kipling himself was crazy about this piece. He thought it was wonderfully set. The text is The Absent-Minded Beggar. And we hear Sanford Sylvan baritone with Gary Wido piano.

drop a shilling in my little tambourine for a gentleman in khaki or a tsar. He's an absent-minded beggar, and his weaknesses are

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There's gas and coals and victuals and the house rent for

Tories by the thousands, far too proud to beg or speak, and they'll put their sticks in bearing up the smart. And they'll live on half a nothing, paid 'em punctual once a week, 'cause the man that earned the wages ordered out. He's an absent-minded beggar, but he heard his country's call, and his regiment

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That while he saved the empire, his employer saved his place, and his mates, that's you and me, looked out for her. He's an absent-minded beggar, and he may forget it all, but we do not want his kiddies to remind him that we send them to the workhouse while they're

Sir Arthur Sullivan there, setting words by Rudyard Kipling. It was written as a charitable fundraiser in 1899 during the Boer War by Sir Arthur, the absent-minded beggar, Sanford Sylvan baritone, Gary Wido piano. We are going to hear some music now inspired by The Jungle Book, a series of stories which includes Gunga Din and the Man Who Would Be King, Mandalay, and many others. Of course, the story of Mowgli, the best known from this collection, by the English author Rudyard Kipling. Enormously popular when it came out in 1893, first in serial form in a magazine and then in book form. Rudyard Kipling, born in 1865. This must be some kind of a record. Charles Couchelin spent about 51 years writing what came to be regarded as his magnum opus, The Jungle Book, after Rudyard Kipling, a huge four-section symphonic poem. We're only going to hear the last section now, which depicts the boy Mowgli leaving the jungle, going into civilization. This is the Rhineland-Pfalz Philharmonic, Leif Segerstam conducting, Charles Couchelin from his Jungle Book.

0: That's the conclusion of an enormous symphonic poem by Charles Couchelin called The Jungle Book, after Rudyard Kipling's stories. Rheinland-Pfalz Philharmonic, Leif Segerstam conducting.
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0: There are four sections to that symphonic poem. That was the last one depicting the child Mowgli entering back into civilization and his liberation. We're going to continue with The Jungle Book of Rudyard Kipling and listen to a couple of pieces by Percy Grainger inspired by it. First, this called Tiger, Tiger, not William Blake, but Rudyard Kipling. John Mark Ainslie sings here with the group called Polyphony.

Tiger, Tiger, one of the Jungle Book settings by Percy Grainger with John Mark Ainsley and Polyphony. We're going to get to some Vivaldi in just a little bit, but one more piece inspired by Kipling's Jungle Book. This is called The Jungle Book Verses and dates from 1898 and 99 by Percy Grainger. It was in 1897 that Grainger's father introduced Grainger to this music when Grainger was just 15 years old, and so a year later he was 16, writing these pieces for unaccompanied men's chorus in four parts. The four songs here are Night Song in the Jungle, I beg your pardon, three songs, Night Song in the Jungle, Lukanan, and Hunting Song. And we'll listen to the Academy of St. Martin in the Fields chorus, directed by Richard Hickox.

castle again. And the wolf stole back, and the wolf stole back, to carry the word to the waiting pack. And we sought, and we found, and we bayed on his track. Once

That's music by Percy Grainger, settings of texts from The Jungle Book by Rudyard Kipling, Academy of St. Martin in the Field Chorus. Now some Vivaldi, a hunting horn concerto.

Rarely heard two hunting horn concerto by Antonio Vivaldi. Ludwig Güttler and Kurt Sandow soloed there with virtuosi saxoniae. A little more from the Baroque. This is quite an unusual twist on a piece which was composed for the keyboard by Johann Sebastian Bach. He wrote 15 two-part inventions. Here's the 13th of them, but it's played on the banjo and the marimba.

0: Evelyn Glennie, marimba, and Bella Fleck, banjo, with music by Johann Sebastian Bach, the two-part invention, number 13.
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0: I am certainly glad you're with me. Cesar Franck Violin Sonata in just a moment or two. Right now we have a bit of music by the 19th century French composer Emmanuel Chabrier. This comes from an opera of his called The King in Spite of Himself, Le Roi Malgré Lui, and it is the Slavic Dance, a portion from the opera which is often excerpted. In the original we'd hear some singing along with this, but we'll hear just the orchestral arrangement of it. This is the Suisse Romande Orchestra, directed by Ernest Ansermet.

First of a couple of French works we'll be hearing, and that is by the 19th century composer Emmanuel Chabrier from an opera of his. The opera is not heard very often, but that excerpt is. It's called The Slavic Dance, Danse Slave. And we heard the Suisse Romande Orchestra directed by Ernest Ansermet. We'll be hearing music by French-Swiss composer later on, Franck Martin. We have music by a Belgian French composer now, César Franck, born in Belgium but spent most of his career in Paris. This is his only violin sonata, sonata in A major. We have Joshua Bell, violin, and Jean-Yves Thibaudet, piano.

0: Jean-Yves Thibaudet piano, Joshua Bell violin, and the violin sonata in A major by César Franck.
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0: Here is a group called Opus 4 performing some music by Melchior Franck. No relation. This is an early German composer. And we'll hear a dance called an Allemande.

a trombone quartet called Opus 4, playing that music of Melchior Franck and Allemande. This is by the French-speaking Swiss composer now, Franck Martin, who wrote a series of ballades for various instruments and orchestra. We're actually going to hear two of them now, beginning with the one for flute and orchestra and then one for viola and orchestra. So this is 1941 music by Franck Martin, the ballade, and it's played by Johannes Walter, flute, and Siegfried Kurz conducts the Dresden Staatskapelle.

Flutist Johannes Walter and the Dresden Staatskapelle, led by Siegfried Kurz. That's the Ballade from 1941 by Frank Martin. Throughout his career, he wrote ballades. He wrote six of them, in fact. And the very last one came just a couple of years before he died, 1972. It's scored for viola and orchestra. And we're going to hear that next. We have Hong Mei Xiao with the Bien Orchestra, Grzegorz Nowak conducting. And this is Frank Martin's Ballade of 1972.

That was the Ballade of 1972, the last of the six such pieces by the Swiss composer Franck Martin. Hongmei Xiao played viola with the Bien Orchestra led by Grzegorz Nowak. Here is a group called Des Arts Florissants led by William Christie. We hear the prelude to the Te Deum by Charpentier.

0: William Christie and Les Arts Florissants with that period instrument performance of the Prelude to the Te Deum by Marc-Antoine Charpentier.
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0: A most interesting and unusual work coming up later on, which is a concerto for birds and orchestra. If you are a birder, a bird watcher, you will want to stay tuned for sure, or if that just sounds intriguing to you, you'll want to stay tuned. It is called Cantus Arcticus and makes actual use of bird call from the Arctic. It's by a Finnish composer, and I will have that for you later on. I'm Peter Van de Graaff, by the way. Haydn Symphony in just a moment or two, but first, these variations on the Japanese folk melody Sakura by Yukihiro Yoko. And this is guitarist John Williams.

John Williams guitar, playing those variations by Yukihiro Yoko on the Japanese folk melody Sakura. We'll be heading to the far north with music from the Arctic and about Eskimos, etc. Stay tuned. This is one of those in-between symphonies written between the Paris symphonies of Haydn, which there are six, and then the London symphonies, of which there are 12, his last symphonies. But between them came a few others, including this, the symphony number 88 in G major. No subtitle attached to this Haydn symphony. It's a performance on period instruments with Tafelmusik, directed by Bruno Weil.

0: Tafelmusik, directed by Bruno Weil, and a symphony of Haydn. 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
0: Haydn didn't write this tune, but he arranged it. It's a Scottish folk song, by the stream so cool and clear.

Lorna Anderson soprano and the Eisenstadt Haydn Trio, and one of the many, many folk songs from Scotland, arranged by Haydn, by the stream so cool and clear. Fascinating music here now, which is based on some native Inuit melodies, as arranged by Amy Marcy Cheney Beach. These are little scenes from Eskimo life, and it's called simply Eskimos. The pianist is Joanne Polk.

Joanne Polk, the pianist. Four characteristic pieces, Opus 64 by Amy Marcicini Beach, called Eskimos. While we're in the far north, we have this music by the Finnish composer Eino-Juhani Rautavaara, and this is called Cantus Arcticus, Song of the Arctic, and it is a concerto for birdsong and orchestra. Helsinki Philharmonic and Leif Segerstam conductor.

the Helsinki Philharmonic, Leif Segerstam conductor, and the Cantus Arcticus, a concerto for birds and orchestra, using recorded bird call by Finnish composer Eino-Juhani Rautavaara. And here's a song of Robert Schumann. Tell me, O dear bird of mine, sag an, O lieber Vogel mein, Juliane Banse sings it.

0: Tell Me, My Beloved Bird. It's a song by Robert Schumann with Juliana Banza and Graham Johnson.
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0: Lots of American music ahead for you, including the Violin Concerto No. 1 by Florence Price, and in just a few minutes, the American Quartets by Antonin Dvorak. Here is something from a collection of settings of texts from Isaiah by the American composer Randall Thompson, who's probably best known for his choral music, and this is a good example of that. The work is The Peaceable Kingdom, and we will hear just a little portion of it. Say Ye to the Righteous, Roberts Wesleyan College Chorale, conducted by Robert Schuwen.

Robert Schuon leading the Roberts Wesleyan College Chorale, Say Ye to the Righteous. It's from The Peaceable Kingdom by American composer Randall Thompson. Not by an American composer, but very strongly American-influenced and composed while in America, is this next work by Antonín Dvořák, the string quartet number 12, known as the American Quartet. The recording is by the Guarneri Quartet.

Very famously, Antonín Dvořák was serving as president of the American Conservatory of Music in New York City, and he was spending his summer holiday in a Czech community in Iowa, Spillville, Iowa. And while there, he wrote the piece we just heard, the so-called

0: American Quartet, inspired by spirituals, by American folk song. String Quartet number 12 in F by Dvorak, and recording by the Guarneri Quartet.
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0: The Alchemy Viols, Viol de Gambas, with this arrangement of a spiritual made by Henry Thacker Burley.

Henry Thacker Burley's arrangement of the spiritual Hard Trials. And now, the Violin Concerto No. 1, the first of two written by the African-American composer Florence Price, a work which was never performed in her lifetime, but discovered long after her death in 2009. She died in 1953. Erjean Kong violin, the Janáček Philharmonic, Ryan Cochran the conductor, and the first concerto by Florence Price.

The Violin Concerto No. 1 of the two by the American composer Florence Price, a work said to be strongly influenced by the Tchaikovsky Concerto. That was Erjean Kung, violin, joined by the Jana Czech Philharmonic, conducted by Ryan Cockerham. A bit more by Florence Price, The Park, from the Village Scenes of 1942.

0: Josh Tatsuo Cullen, the pianist. And from the Village Scenes by Florence Price, we heard The Park.
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0: Before we hear a concerto by Charles Avison, an 18th century English composer based on the sonatas by Domenico Scarlatti, let's hear one of those sonatas. This is the Kirkpatrick Catalog number 261 in B by Scarlatti, and that's played by Scott Ross.

Scott Ross performing that Sonata in B by Domenico Scarlatti. I'm Peter Van de Graaff. One of my favorite composers is Domenico Scarlatti. And he was so popular in his day. He was based in Spain, although Italian-born, but so widespread were his sonatas that there was an English composer named Charles Avison who capitalized on that fame by arranging several sonatas into concerti grossi, grand concertos. There's 12 of them. But this is the concerto number 6 after Scarlatti by Avison, performed by Café Zimmermann.

The ensemble was Café Zimmermann, performing that music from 18th century England, but based on sonatas by Domenico Scarlatti, the Concerto Grosso No. 6 by Charles Avison. Here is music by Domenico Scarlatti's father, Alessandro Scarlatti, a string sonata with Musica Pacifica.

0: a sonata for harpsichord, but as you heard earlier on, other instruments as well, by Alessandro Scarlatti, the father of Domenico Scarlatti. And we heard members of Musica Pacifica.
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0: One more piece from the Scarlatti family, this also for harpsichord. It's a tiny sonata in D major, Kirkpatrick Catalog 287 of Scarlatti, played by Scott Ross.

650 plus by Domenico Scarlatti from recordings made by Scott Ross of all of the many sonatas. Now to some music by an Australian-born composer, later British, later American composer, named Percy Grainger. This is called The Youthful Suite. He wrote this actually over a long period of time, beginning in 1899 all the way to 1945. And it is music based on tunes that he wrote in his youth. The BBC Philharmonic is conducted by Richard Hickox.

Youthful Suites. That could mean music written inspired by youth. It could be music for youth to perform, but in this case, it's music drawn from youthful compositions by Percy Grainger. That was the BBC Philharmonic, conducted by Richard Hickox. This is something of a youthful piece as well. It's from a collection by American Judith Lang Zamont called In My Lunchbox, and here is the Banana Song.

0: A little bit of a Caribbean flavor to that. Banana Song from In My Lunchbox by Judith Lang Zaymont, played by Elizabeth Moak.
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0: Some summer-inspired music here for you, including the Midsummer Rhapsody by the Swedish composer Hugo Alvén. In fact, we're going to hear two of his Swedish rhapsodies, numbers 1 and 3. But first we have this from a composer. You look at the name and you think, where is he from? Dmitri Servo, C-E-R-V-O. He's actually a Brazilian composer, born in 1968. And this is from a concerto titled The Brazilian Four Seasons. We'll hear Summer in the Northeast. And Fabio Brum is the trumpeter with the Seville Royal Symphony Noam Zur conducting.

Fabio Broom, trumpet, Seville Royal Symphony, Noam Zur conducting. Summer in the Northeast, from the Brazilian Four Seasons by Brazilian composer Dimitri Servo. This is the first of the Swedish Rhapsodies by Swedish composer Hugo Alfvén, and it is certainly his best-known piece, The Midsummer Vigil, telling the story of an all-night party celebrating when the sun does not set in Sweden. Here is the Royal Stockholm Philharmonic, and the conductor is Neeme Järvi.

That was the Royal Stockholm Philharmonic, Nemi Järvi the conductor, and the Midsummer Vigil, the Swedish Rhapsody No. 1 by Hugo Alfvén. If there's a Swedish Rhapsody No. 1, there are more, and indeed we're going to hear the Swedish Rhapsody No. 3 in just a little bit. But let's break it up with this piece by the American composer, African-American composer Michael Abels, called Delights and Dances, for string quartet soloists with string orchestra. Here is Mayan Chen to conduct the Chicago Sinfonietta with the Harlem Quartet.

0: The Harlem Quartet, Chicago Sinfonietta, conductor Mayan Chen, Delights and Dances by American composer Michael Abels.
1: Want to hear something a little different? 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
0: And now back to Swedish music before we listen to one of the Swedish rhapsodies of Hugo Alfvén. This is a little aria from the opera Soliman II by Joseph Martin Krauss.

Bård Wahlström singing that arioso from Soliman II by Joseph Martin Krauss, a Mozart contemporary. Earlier, we heard the first of the Swedish Rhapsodies by Hugo Alfvén. Here now is the third of the Swedish Rhapsodies called Dalecarlian. Dalecarlia, a part of Sweden noted for its mountains and forests. Swedish Rhapsody number 3 by Hugo Alfvén with the name of Järvis, Royal Stockholm Philharmonic.

Royal Stockholm Philharmonic and Nema Järvi conducting the third of the Swedish Rhapsodies by Hugo Alfvén. This is a little etude by a French composer named Hélène de Mongeroul.

0: One of the etudes by a 19th century French woman named Hélène de Mongeroul, and that comes from The Complete Course for the Teaching of the Piano. That was the 82nd etude from that collection. Claire Hammond was the pianist.
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0: We're going to look here at the musical form of the canon, an exactly imitative work, like a round, row, row, row your boat, the parts follow each other with exactness. We first have this canon by Johann Sebastian Bach.

rather unusual recording. One doesn't hear a fade out very often on classical music. 14 canons on the bass line of the Goldberg Variations. That's music by Johann Sebastian Bach and a performance by a group called Aston Magna. Peter Van de Graaff here with some canons from the German Baroque. Yes, we will hear the famous Pachelbel canon. We have, though, right now a canon in unison, it's called. It's actually a multi-movement trio sonata. And all six movements of this piece feature two oboes playing in canon. In other words, following each other with exactness. Here's the group called Nova Stravaganza. The composer of this music, born just a couple of years before Bach, Christoph Graupner.

the period instrument group called Nova Stravaganza performing that canon by Christoph Graupner. Which brings us to the most famous canon of all, that of Johann Pachelbel. Of course, again, a period instrument performance here, now by Collegium Audium.

0: That, of course, the famous canon by Johann Pachelbel, performed on period instruments by Collegium Audium.
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0: One more German Baroque canon, this one by Bach from Musical Offering, played by Leipzig Bach Collegium.

Canon Perpetuus, a perpetual canon, a canon being like a round and exactly imitative work. That comes from Musical Offering, a large collection of fugues and canons and ricercate by Johann Sebastian Bach, very late music of his. Leipzig Bach Collegium performed that. It was in 1912 that Richard Strauss and his librettist Hugo von Hofmannsthal collaborated on a most unusual presentation, a combination play

Richard Strauss composed that music to accompany a play by Molière called Le Bourgeois Gentilhomme. And that recording from 1956 was with the Chicago Symphony and Fritz Reiner. Gabriel Fauré said a text from Le Bourgeois Gentilhomme, which he called a serenade. So Molière's words here, but Fauré's music. I languish night and day, and my pain is extreme because your beautiful eyes have subdued me. This is Gérard Souzé, baritone, Dalton Baldwin piano, from the recordings of all the Fauré songs.

0: Music by Gabriel Fauré, a setting of a text by Molière, a serenade from the Bourgeois Gentilhomme, Gérard Souzet with Dalton Baldwin piano.
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0: Your host, Peter Van de Graaff, speaking here. With some music from one of the great Italian Verismo operas, a drama of real life. This is from Cavalleria Rusticana by Mascagni. We have another excerpt from this coming up in just a moment or two, but first, the Easter hymn. This is the Mormon Tabernacle Choir, Utah Symphony, Julius Rudell, conductor.

the Mormon Tabernacle Choir, Utah Symphony, and soprano Kiri Tikhonova, with some music by Pietro Mascagni from his great opera Cavalleria Rusticana. That was the Easter hymn, or Regina Coeli. We're going to listen to the intermezzo from the opera Cavalleria Rusticana by Mascagni. I'm going to tell you something interesting about this piece after we hear it. The organist, you're not going to believe who that is, but the Philharmonia Orchestra performs here, conducted by Herbert von Karajan.

The intermezzo from the opera Cavalleria Rusticana by Pietro Mascagni. Herbert von Karajan with the Philharmonia Orchestra, and who played the organ there? None other than one of the greatest horn players in history, Dennis Brain. It's not indicated on the liner notes here that he played it, but I read it on good authority that he indeed was the organist. I have no idea why he played the organ, not the horn in that, but so it is. But that leads us in very nicely into a performance by Dennis Brain from 1947. This recording comes again, the Philharmonia Orchestra. Walter Suskind is the conductor. Dennis Brain horn. This is Mozart's second horn concerto.

1946 recording with the Philharmonia Orchestra, Walter Suskin, the conductor, Mozart's Horn Concerto No. 2 in E-flat K417. The horn soloist was the great English hornist Dennis Brain. Dennis Brain, a man who loved fast cars, and that proved to be his undoing. He was traveling back from the Edinburgh Festival in 1957, and lost control of his car, crashed. He died because of that auto accident. And it was the next day that Francis Poulenc, who was in London at the time, heard about that accident. So many musicians, composers revered the artistry of Dennis Brain. And it was in honor of Dennis Brain that Poulenc then, the next day, wrote this, the elegy for horn and piano in memory of Dennis Brain. We will hear it performed now by horn soloist Richard Watkins, pianist Ian Brown.

The Elegy in Memory of Dennis Brain, written the day after Dennis Brain died in 1957 in a tragic car accident. He, a great British horn player. The horn soloist there was Richard Watkins, Ian Brown, the pianist. Francis Poulenc wrote that music. Let's hear a bit more by Poulenc. The villageois, village dances, otherwise known as the little children's pieces. There's six of them in all, and they're played by Eric Parkin.

0: That was Eric Parkin playing some music by Francis Poulenc. We heard his Little Children's Pieces, or Villageoise, Village Dances.
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0: This is one of the Village Dances by André Gretry.

That was the Liège Orchestra, directed by Paul Strauss. Appropriate, because that composer was born in Liège, Belgium. But although a Parisian base for most of his career, André Grétry, we heard one of his village dances, danse villageoise. Here's the Beaux-Arts Trio. We're going to listen to the Ninth Piano Trio in E minor by Haydn.

That was the Bozar Trio playing one of the delightful trios of Joseph Haydn. Trio number 9 in E minor, Hoboken catalog number 12. Pierre Boulez conducts this little gallop by Stravinsky.

0: Pierre Boulez conducted that music, sort of in the spirit of the final movement of the Haydn Trio we just heard, a gallop from the second orchestral suite of Stravinsky.
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0: We have some music by two composers born just a couple of months apart from each other, and two of the great composers of the Baroque era, one born in Naples, the other born in Germany. German-born composer will be Bach, and his Brandenburg Concerto No. 5 is just straight ahead. Right now, though, we have something by Domenico Scarlatti, who became famous for his many, many harpsichord sonatas written for the King of Spain, where he lived a good part of his life. This is one of those sonatas. It is played on the modern piano, however, by Vladimir Horowitz. This is the sonata in F minor, Kirkpatrick 481.

Vladimir Horowitz performing music originally for the harpsichord by Domenico Scarlatti, Sonata in F minor, Kirkpatrick 481. I'm Peter Van de Graaff. Bach is our composer for a little while. We're going to go from Bach to some other pieces, but we have a very famous work of his right now on a period instrument performance, La Stravaganza of Hamburg, directed by Siegbert Rampe, performs this Brandenburg Concerto No. 5.

group called La Stravaganza of Hamburg, directed by Siegbert Rampe, and that music by Johann Sebastian Bach. We heard his fifth Brandenburg Concerto. Here's a little more by Bach. He wrote this originally for flute and harpsichord. It was transcribed then by the man who plays it here, Wilhelm Kempf. This is a single movement called a Sicilienne, which is a gentle pastoral movement in the late Baroque. If you think of the Sinfonia from the Bach Christmas Oratorio, that's a Sicilienne. But this Sicilienne is played here, as I said, by Wilhelm Kempf.

0: Wilhelm Kempff, the pianist, also the transcriber of that single movement from a flute sonata by Johann Sebastian Bach. That was the Sicilienne movement, sometimes in Italian, the Siciliano.
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0: We have an example again from the Baroque of a Sicilienne, this time from France, and then we have a 20th century example of a Sicilienne. This comes from the ballet The Elements, about the creation of the world, by the French Baroque composer Jean-Ferry Rebel. Here's the Academy of Ancient Music, directed by Christopher Hogwood.

That Sicilienne is from the ballet The Elements by Rubel. Christopher Hogwood directed there the Academy of Ancient Music. Here is a very famous Sicilienne.

Yen from the 20th century. Gabriel Fauré wrote this as part of his music for Maeterlinck's drama Pelléas et Mélisande. In this transcription made by Henri Busset, we have Jean-Pierre Hombal, flute, Mario Nordmann, harp.

Two performers were Jean-Pierre Rampal, flute, Mariel Nordmann, harp. And that's music by Gabriel Fauré. He first wrote that as a standalone piece, later worked it into his music for Maeterlinck's drama Pelléas et Mélisande. That is a Sicilienne, a gentle pastoral piece. The arranger, by the way, of that we just heard was Henri Busser, B-U-S-S-E-R. He was a prominent French, conductor primarily, but best known perhaps now as an arranger. He was also a composer. And perhaps most famously, he made also this arrangement of music by his friend Claude Debussy. Debussy, in 1889, wrote a piece for piano duet, which became very, very famous, called The Petite Suite, Little Suite. And later, Busset orchestrated it. Four sections here, en bateau, or in a boat, cortège, procession, minuet, and ballet. Here is Jun Merkel to conduct the Lyon National Orchestra.

Music composed by Claude Debussy in 1889 for piano duet, but then orchestrated by his good friend Henri Busset, who was also a composer. We're going to hear some music of his in just a moment, but also maybe best known as a conductor. Very fine orchestrator, as you heard. That's called the Petite Suite, the Little Suite, and we heard the Lyon National Orchestra. The conductor was Jun Merkel. So let's hear some music by Henri Busset. This is called The Sleep of the Infant Jesus. We have, violist Arturo Del Moni, harpist Emily Mitchell, and organist Timothy Smith.

0: some music by the man who made the orchestration of the Petite Suite of Debussy we just heard. His name is Henri Busset, and that was his Sleep of the Infant Jesus, played by Arturo Del Moni, viola, Emily Mitchell, harp, and the organist was Timothy Smith.
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0: BBC News with Danielle Yaovietska. The mayor of Kyiv, Vitaly Klitschko, has told the BBC Ukraine needs more help from its partners to protect civilians after another intense Russian bombardment overnight. At least 15 people were killed and more than 40 injured in the capital. Our correspondent in Kyiv, Dan Johnson, has this report.
1: In one suburb of the city, several apartment blocks have been almost totally ruined, but are somehow still standing. At least two of the residents were killed. Many were wounded. Most of the survivors are now homeless. The local school's been damaged and a children's hospital. There were prolonged air raid alerts across most of the country overnight, with further waves of drones and missiles reported to have been intercepted. But the damage across Kyiv is evidence, officials say, of the desperate need for more American Patriot missiles to protect Ukraine against Russia's increasing attacks.
0: A new batch of 70,000 doses of vaccines are being sent to the Democratic Republic of Congo to help contain the Ebola outbreak. There are currently more than 5,000 known cases of Ebola in what is the fastest spreading outbreak on record. Here's our Africa correspondent, Thomas Makwana.
2: The 70,000 doses of the Ervobo vaccine, which was designed to fight the most common Zaire strain of Ebola, Director General of the World Health Organization, Dr. Tedros Adhanom Ghebreyesus, say that the vaccine had shown some effectiveness in trials against the rare Budibujo strain, which is spreading in DR Congo. 20,000 doses being sent to the country are for clinical trials, with the rest for frontline workers. Two separate vaccines specifically designed against the implicated strain are also entering human trials for the first time.
0: Germany has registered a record 14,000 deaths so far this year linked to the extreme heat wave. The country's Public Health Institute says more than 70% of them occurred in one week in late June when temperatures hit 40 Celsius. The figures have surpassed the previous high of nearly 9,500 heat-related deaths 12 years ago. Maritime security reports say a tanker travelling off the coast of Yemen has been seized by six armed men who've diverted it towards Somalia. Barbara Plett-Usher is following events from Nairobi.
3: The UK Maritime Security Agency says the tanker was boarded by six armed people about 136 nautical miles east of Yemen, which is on one side of the Gulf of Aden, and it is heading to Somalia, which is on the other. It's not yet clear who hijacked the ship, but this is the latest incident since a resurgence of Somali piracy in April. Reports say this is fueled by local anger over illegal foreign fishing trawlers. But some defense analysts suspect that Yemen's Houthi rebels may be coordinating with the pirates to disrupt shipping in the Red Sea. Iran has threatened to do so in response to the U.S. naval blockade of the Strait of Hormuz.
0: You're listening to the World News from the BBC. Health officials in Nepal say dengue cases have now spread to most districts and warn that the mosquito-borne disease could rise during the monsoon season. The assessment came as the country observed World Mosquito Day. Several countries are holding events to raise awareness on mosquito-borne diseases such as dengue and malaria that kill hundreds of thousands of people globally every year. Two women and two men have been caned in public in Indonesia's Aceh province for having sex outside marriage, each receiving 100 strokes. Seven others received lashes for the lesser crime of physical intimacy. Aceh is the only province in Indonesia to apply Islamic Sharia law strictly. A gold rush has gripped a village in a remote part of western Kenya after reports spread about the discovery of the precious metal. Dozens of prospectors, mostly farmers from the area and neighbouring Uganda, have flocked to the village in West Pokot County, hoping to strike it rich after recent crop failures. Akisa Wandera reports.
4: Just a few weeks ago, Cheporor was a quiet rural village in western Kenya. Now hundreds of people are digging through its riverbeds, hoping to strike gold. And the rush is creating opportunities beyond mining. Traders have traveled from neighboring counties to sell food and other goods to the growing population. But the sudden influx of people is exposing the area's lack of basic services. The rush may already be losing momentum, with some prospectors leaving after finding little or no gold.
0: A homemade animated film about a baby cow has become an unlikely box office hit in China. The Bull Comes was reportedly made for just a few thousand dollars by an amateur animator with help from his mother. It has now taken more than $4 million in earnings, placing it just behind the latest Spider-Man film in China's daily rankings. And those are the latest stories from BBC News.
5: Hello and welcome to NewsHour. It's coming to you live from the BBC World Service studios in central London. I'm Tim Franks. Coming up on the programme, a surprise announcement from Prince Harry that he and his wife Meghan are going to be moving back to Britain and sending their children to school in the UK. What kind of reception will he get?
6: I did look at some polling this morning, and if you're Harry, it's not a very pretty picture. Maybe there's some motivation there to come back to do some repair work, you know, that won't happen overnight. I think these kinds of things tend to be long-term efforts.
5: Also, the invasion of the giants, how humpbacks and minke whales are taking advantage of climate change to indulge in feeding frenzies off the coast of East Greenland. We'll paint the picture in about 20 minutes. First, though, the Ukrainian president, Volodymyr Zelensky, had a message for his supporters in the West today. If you want to understand Ukraine's desperate shortage of air defence missiles, listen to the soundtrack of Kyiv last night. The intense bombardment by the Russians killed at least 15 people in the capital and injured 40. Residential buildings and warehouses were struck, as was a school and a children's hospital. Our Ukraine correspondent Dan Johnson has been today at the scene of one of the areas badly hit, where he also, as you'll hear, caught up with the mayor of Kyiv.
7: This is Solomansky, a suburb in Kyiv that was hit last night, and this neighbourhood has been almost entirely devastated. There are residential apartment blocks here reaching up 8 or 9 storeys. They've been hit by missiles, but somehow they're still standing. It looks like, from the pictures the emergency services were showing me, the missiles hit the roof, embedded in the building, then destroyed the flats essentially from the inside out. So all the windows are gone. Most of the flats look totally ruined, but the blocks are still standing. There's glass and debris right across the road. Huge number of emergency service workers here. And the residents, those who survived, are milling around trying to work out what's left. Valeria told me she's been living here for 4 years after moving from Mykolaiv when her house there was bombed.
8: Welcome to my home.
7: Is everybody safe?
8: Yep. Right now, yeah.
7: That seems to be a miracle.
8: Yep.
7: Just round the corner, we found what looks like the focus of this strike. And here, the devastation is total. An entire building has gone. There are a number of cars here, absolutely wrecked, overturned, scattered far and wide. There's debris right across the ground, over into the neighbouring school, covering the playing fields. The school building has been damaged too. It looks like this was the heating centre that provided heat to all these surrounding residential blocks. So even if people were able to move back into these homes, they're likely to be without power or heating for the foreseeable future. The mayor of Kyiv, Vitaly Klitschko, turned up here this morning, actually while I was speaking live on BBC News. I managed to grab a quick word with him.
9: It's main reason to destroy the resistance of Ukrainian, to bring whole society to depression, and the main goal of Putin.
7: Do you think the Russians are having any impact on that resilience of the people of Kyiv and Ukraine?
9: It's very important to be strong. It's very important to have support from our partners, because together we are time stronger. And the reason to destroy critical infrastructure, especially in last winter, let people freezing, living without heating, electricity, water. It's just one goal: break resistance of Ukrainians and bring to depressive mode, and the dream of Putin, we have to give up. It's never happened. We're ready to fight.
7: The air defences of this country are overstretched, aren't they? You're running out of the Patriot missile interceptors. How desperate is that situation?
9: We need ammunition, we need anti-missile systems, we need support from our partners, because it's protection for our civilians, protection for it's life of our citizens, life of civilians people.
7: It's always impressive after one of these strikes how quickly people start clearing up and trying to return to some sort of normality, but clearly that's going to take a long time here. And there were other sites around the city that were hit last night. Factories, a children's hospital, a school, and people like Valeria, who've now been bombed out of their homes twice, are really concerned about their future. She was saying that after sticking this war out for more than 4 years, she is now considering leaving the country because she fears for the future of her and her 13-year-old daughter.
5: And that was the BBC's Dan Johnson in Kyiv. Irina Tsilik also lives in the capital, but because of the relentless Russian bombardments of recent weeks, she's temporarily left with her teenage son to try to get respite, heading into the countryside and leaving her husband, who's a soldier, back in Kyiv. I spoke to her a little earlier.
10: This summer is actually so hard and so bizarre because the rules of the game have changed, and now we experience this Russian ballistic missile attacks so often, and it is different than before because you don't have a time to prepare yourself. You just have a few minutes to somehow hide, and usually it's not possible. So my son, he became really anxious about those attacks, and we decided to leave Kyiv just for a few days and to sleep peacefully, you know, in our country house. But at the same time, my husband is still there. He's a military, but at the moment he's serving in Kyiv, and anyway, I don't sleep when the attack is happening.
5: Irina Tsilik, a poet and a filmmaker, and we've got a wonderful conversation between her and a British writer on art and culture in a time of war, and the insights that we can all gain. That's coming up in just over 20 minutes. As for Russia, well, its military has been offering men tens of thousands of dollars to join up and be sent to fight in Ukraine. But as the war grinds on with no end in sight, there are increasing signs that Russia is finding it harder to recruit the numbers it needs. Russian soldiers captured recently in Ukraine have confirmed that and also talked of a high casualty rate. The BBC's Sarah Rainsford visited a prisoner of war camp to see the conditions and meet some of the men waiting to be sent home in the next exchange of soldiers. And as she discovered, for some of the prisoners, home was not Russia.
3: In western Ukraine, behind layers of locked gates, there's a camp full of soldiers captured fighting for Russia.
11: Take all your equipment with you.
3: But I went there to meet the Ukrainians who went to war against their own country.
12: So just come into the prison yard, coils of barbed wire and cameras everywhere. There are a few dozen prisoners of war in navy blue uniforms and with caps. They've just all headed for the shadows because it's baking hot here.
3: Speaking to men in captivity is complicated. But when there's no access to soldiers in Russia itself, it does help reveal the dynamics of this war, and it helps explain what drives the people fighting it. But anyone who agreed to speak, I interviewed far from any guards and without a camera. Anton was born in eastern Ukraine, a part of the Donbas that's been controlled by Moscow since 2014. The year that Vladimir Putin escalated to a full-scale invasion, Anton turned 18 and he signed up to fight immediately for Russia.
13: I don't regret my choice. I went to defend my land.
3: So did all his friends.
13: They all went to different units. Then you get the SMS messages. Dead, dead, dead.
3: Other prisoners tell me the same, that everyone they went to fight with has been killed, and that fewer men are now volunteering to replace them. When Ukrainian-born soldiers like Anton are captured, they're tried for treason. But Anton doesn't see himself as a traitor. An entire generation has now grown up in occupied areas with Russian schooling and with media controlled by the Kremlin. Anton has absorbed all of it, and like Russia, he calls the government in Kyiv Nazis. He also thinks Vladimir Putin should keep pushing to control the whole Donbas,
14: even though hundreds of thousands have already been killed trying.
13: Of course, I think it could have cost a lot less, but war is war. It could have been ended, but no one wanted to do that.
14: In the prison hospital, there was another man from the Donbas, wrapped in bandages. Artyom signed up to fight on the promise of a big cash bonus, but he never got it. And now he has a body full of shrapnel.
15: I stepped inside a workshop here in the prison camp, and I've just seen what these men are making. These Russian prisoners of war are mass-producing wooden coffins.
14: In the next workshop, I met a drug dealer making artificial Christmas trees. Konstantin said he had one reason only for going to fight. It got him out of jail.
16: For me, 15 years in prison was too much. I know it probably doesn't excuse me, but it's a fact.
14: But he would be killing Ukrainians, I said, fighting the country he was born in.
16: I see nothing good in any war, and in a war like this, there can be nothing good, by definition.
14: But he still thinks he was right to fight, although he says everyone he knows has now had enough.
15: The prisoners are filing into the dining hall now with their heads bowed and their hands behind their backs. As they eat, there's a film playing on a loop which describes itself as the truth about Crimea. Basically an attempt to counter Russia's claim that the peninsula has always been Russian. Although I can't say anyone's paying it much attention.
14: Ukraine's real focus is on these men's practical value, because potentially they can be swapped to bring Ukraine's own soldiers home. Only when it comes to the negotiations, it turns out that the men from the Donbas who risked everything for Russia are way down Moscow's priority list. Konstantin says only a handful of them have been swapped so far, and he thinks they'll be the very last to leave here.
5: And that was Sarah Rainsford, our Eastern Europe correspondent, with that report from Western Ukraine. You can read more about the prisoners of war whom she met in her piece on our website. You can find it at bbc.com/news. And that's where you'll also get the latest reportage on that terrible overnight bombardment in Kyiv. And you can see our Ukraine correspondent, Dan Johnson, his interview with the mayor of Kyiv, Vitaly Klitschko. You're listening to NewsHour. Coming up on the programme, a decades-long study in the decreasingly frozen north has found a significant shift in the change in behaviour of large whales.
17: We have gone through very severe climate changes, and one of the places where you really feel the climate changes is exactly the east of Greenland. And these whale species, they don't like too cold water, they don't like too much ice, so they come to feed and they're happy there.
5: More on that coming up shortly here on NewsHour. Our main headline this hour, as we've been hearing, the mayor of Kyiv has told the BBC that Ukraine needs more help from its allies to stop civilians being harmed as Russia continues to pound the city. And a large shipment of Ebola vaccines has been sent to the Democratic Republic of Congo to help contain what's now the fastest ever spread of the virus. This is NewsHour, live from the BBC with me, Tim Franks. There is only one splash headline for most newspapers and news websites in Britain today. Harry and Meghan are planning to move back to the UK. The King's younger son and his wife have been living in the United States since they stepped down as working royals 6 years ago. One of the reasons the news is causing such a stir is that Prince Harry has repeatedly said how unwelcome he and Meghan have found his home country, partly because of his family, partly because of a hostile press. This was Harry speaking a few years ago to Oprah Winfrey on CBS.
18: So when I ask the question, why did you leave? The simplest answer is
19: lack of support. a lack of understanding.
5: And just last year, the BBC's Neda Torfik spoke to Prince Harry shortly after he lost a legal challenge over how much taxpayer-provided, funded security he and his family are entitled to while in the UK.
19: I can't see a world in which I would be bringing my wife and children back to the UK at this point. And the things that they're going to miss is, well, everything. You know, I love my country. I always have done. Despite what some people in that country have done. I miss the UK. I miss parts of the UK, of course I do. And I think that it's really quite sad that I won't be able to show, you know, my children my homeland.
5: So it has been something of a surprise to learn today that the Duke and Duchess of Sussex are enrolling their children, Archie and Lilibet, in school in the United Kingdom. And have also, we're told, found themselves a family home outside of London. Michael Scheer is the chief UK correspondent for the New York Times. What does he think has changed?
6: I think there are a couple of emotional reasons that might have prompted this move, as well as some pragmatic ones. I think the emotional ones are, one, his children. Meghan and Harry have expressed a desire to have the children have some connection to Harry's homeland, to Britain, and not just be raised as Americans. They've spent almost all their lives, both of the kids, in the United States. And so I think there's that emotional connection. And I think the other one is the king. And Harry has expressed in interviews and over the past 6 years or so that he wants to reconcile with the king. And it you know, seemed like a long shot for a lot of years. And then in the last year or so, it felt like maybe there was some evidence that was a possibility. The king obviously has been diagnosed with cancer. So there's that. So on the emotional side, I think there's some reasons why you can imagine wanting to come back. From the practical or pragmatic side, some of the things that have held the return up have to do with the questions and debates over security and how much security Harry and his family would be provided here, and frankly, a series of legal fights with the media. Much of that, I think, is now behind them. You know, you sort of get the sense, or at least people who follow such things get the sense that, you know, perhaps with the, you know, the security issue may be resolved, we're not sure, and with the lawsuits and the media stuff behind him, that that it was time to come.
5: The security angle is interesting because, I mean, Harry has fought for a long time to get security paid for by the state, or I guess potentially by the royal family, for when he is and his members of his family do come back to the United Kingdom. But I guess the issue is, you know, he and Meghan are non-working royals. And so, you know, how far the British state should pay for them, and also, actually, maybe a broader question is, what non-working royals are actually going to do in the United Kingdom?
6: Yeah. Well, what they're going to do is interesting. I mean, they do have projects. The Duchess has a company that sells home goods and jellies and jams and things, and they both have deals, an ongoing deal with Netflix to produce podcasts and the like. And obviously, they're not wanting for money. The book that Harry wrote sold really well. They're also keeping their homes in California and Portugal. I wouldn't be surprised at all if they spend a fair amount of time traveling. The security question is interesting because, you know, it has for all these years really broken down around the question, as you just raised, of who pays for the security. You know, the Harry folks would say yes, but there's also the question of, even if we tried to pay for private security in Britain, the gun laws are such that we can't really, the security can't really be armed. The only people that can be armed and provide security are you know, public members of the police and the like. And what we don't know, I mean, it seemed over the last year or so that issue was closer to being resolved in some way. We don't know. And I tried last night and again this morning to find somebody who would describe the details of that. And I haven't succeeded so far. And I don't think many others have yet either. So I think we're just going to have to wait and see what happens.
5: And that's Michael Scheer, chief UK correspondent for The New York Times. On the news that Prince Harry, the King's younger son, and his wife Meghan are moving back to the United Kingdom. The freezing waters off the coast of eastern Greenland are churning with new life. Thousands of humpback, fin and minke whales are now regularly arriving to feed in an area where, historically, they've been rarely seen. So what's attracting the whales, and what happens when such huge numbers of some of the world's biggest animals converge for a feeding frenzy? Professor Suzanne Ditlevsen from the University of Copenhagen is one of the researchers behind the study. She's been speaking to my colleague Anne Soy.
17: It is the feeding that is attracting them, but there are several things. We have gone through very severe climate changes, and one of the places where you really feel the climate changes is exactly the east of Greenland. So there was a regime shift around 2000 where this pack ice actually disappeared in summer. And these whale species, they don't like too cold water, they don't like too much ice, so they come for that. But they, of course, come for feeding. And what also seems to be happening is that there are actually even more to feed on because there's more zooplankton. But they also feed on capelin that has kind of changed a little bit also where they are. So they come to feed and they're happy there.
20: You've talked about some of the things that they eat. Is there enough for them? Because they must have quite a huge appetite.
17: Yes, we believe there is enough for them, because if there would not be enough, they would not go there. So one of the things that also happens with climate change is there will be also an increase of all the way through the food web. So they probably have much more to eat of the type that they like. So yes, they do have food enough, otherwise they would not go there.
20: And what about the other animals that were feeding on, you know, whatever the whales are finding there now? Is there competition?
17: Yes. It's actually not competition, because it's not like that they are pushing away the whales that were there before, because these whales are actually already kind of leaving the area because it's too hot for them. It's too hot and they hide under the ice, and that ice is disappearing. So it's more like a shift in the ecosystem. So it's new types of whales, new species of whales that are coming there compared to what were there before. So it's not like they are pushing out the whales that were there, but it is a huge change in the entire ecosystem, because of course it's not only the whales, which are the top predators, you could say. It is the whole ecosystem that is changing.
20: Is this something that, you know, you're worried about? Do you expect that it will keep moving further north?
17: I don't think we should worry about these whales going there. In fact, they can also be hunting species for the local Inuit. That is not a problem. So I see the climate change as a problem, but not particularly that

National Gallery members fuel creativity across the country. Join this community of art lovers from wherever you call home, starting at $75. Join today at nga.gov.

0: On NewsHour, the next 30 minutes, what it really means to live through war in Ukraine, not according to the soldiers or the politicians, but the artists and the uniquely moving insight they can give us. A gold rush in Western Kenya and the descent of the property magnate, how the boss of what was once China's real estate giant is now facing a life behind bars. After this summary of the news.
1: BBC News with Danielle Yawovietska. The mayor of Kyiv, Vitaly Klitschko, has told the BBC that Ukraine needs more help from its allies to protect civilians after another intense Russian bombardment overnight. At least 15 people were killed and more than 40 injured. Apartment blocks and a children's hospital were among the buildings hit. A new batch of 70,000 doses of vaccines are being sent to the Democratic Republic of Congo to help contain the Ebola outbreak. The International Coordinating Group on Vaccine Provisions says the shipment includes 50,000 doses for frontline workers, tackling the fastest spreading outbreak on record. Germany has recorded its highest ever number of heat-related deaths so far this year. 14,000 deaths have so far been linked to the extreme heatwave. The UN says Afghanistan's Taliban government has released two of its mission staff who were detained 11 days ago. The two were held by the de facto authorities in Herat province. The Taliban's intelligence agency has not provided any reason for their arrest. Maritime security reports say a tanker travelling off the coast of Yemen has been seized by six armed men who've diverted it towards Somalia. The UK maritime trade organisations say the vessel was travelling west in the Gulf of Aden when it sent out a distress call. Health officials in Nepal say dengue fever cases have now spread to 74 of the total 77 districts. They warn that the mosquito-borne disease could rise during the monsoon season. The Nigerian government has approved plans to decriminalise attempted suicide. The proposed changes mark a significant shift in mental health policy in Nigeria, where it's currently punishable by up to 1 year in prison, a fine, or both. Reports from Ethiopia say a drone strike has hit a residential neighbourhood in the city of Mekele in the Tigray region. Local authorities say they're still assessing the damage, but there are no confirmed casualties. BBC News.
0: Welcome back to NewsHour. South Korea's military is currently holding its annual joint military exercises with the United States. They're to be suddenly truncated this year, thanks to President Trump announcing that he thinks they're counterproductive and unnecessary, and as he tries to woo the North Korean leader Kim Jong-un once again. For their part, the North Koreans test fired around 10 short-range ballistic missiles into the sea, at least according to reports from the South Korean military command. So how's the government in Seoul viewing all this? Hong Ki-won is an MP with the governing Democratic Party. What does he make of Mr. Trump saying North Korea has been unthreatening and respectful?
2: Actually, today, our President Lee Jae-myung also expressed a message that he strongly supports the efforts made by the President Trump to promote the peace in the Korean Peninsula. Our president regards President Trump's message as a very positive one to promote peace in the Korean Peninsula, also to make another summit meeting between President Trump and Kim Jong-un. We think that the meeting between them is very important for the peace on the Korean Peninsula and also to resolve the North Korean nuclear issue.
0: I'm very struck by your tone. I can understand it, that you don't want to enrage or alienate President Trump, but for you and your president to say you entirely support what he's doing, the way in which he has talked, not just about these exercises, but just

0: about the whole sort of relationship between the US and South Korea. He appeared to be furious that South Korea did not, in his words, help us on a very easy military operation in Iran while we have 39,000 soldiers over there guarding you from Kim Jong-un. You're saying you support him. He is clearly saying that he's very unhappy with you.
1: Yeah, we understand that he has some kind of disappointment on that issue, the Middle East war. But we cannot accommodate the request by the U.S. side. But we still are considering to assist the world. But we don't know yet what kind of help we can provide.
0: Yeah, have you thought about why it is? Japan had a similar view of, not wanting to get involved in this U.S. war in Iran. But the U.S., Japan annual military exercises, they went ahead just as normal. But with South Korea, it seems like you've been punished for your stance on Iran.
1: We don't think so. We don't think
0: really?
1: So. We think that the main message of the Truth Social post about the scaling down of the joint military exercise is not to focus on the Iranian issue, but the message was aimed to give some kind of a friendly gesture toward Kim Jong-un.
0: And that was Hong Ki-won, a member of parliament with the governing Democratic Party in Seoul. This is the BBC World Service, and you're listening to NewsHours, coming to you live from London, with me, Tim Franks. We led the programme, as we so often have done over the last 4.5 years, talking about Ukraine, about another intense Russian overnight bombardment, at least 15 people killed in the capital. And yet, the truth for many of us, even for those who've experienced conflicts and wars, is that when you're not there, it can all feel rather distant, rather unknowable. We hear about missiles and drones, about death and injury, about sleeplessness and deprivation and fear. We register the words, but do we really understand what they mean? Which is where our next two guests come in. Charlotte Higgins is the chief culture writer of The Guardian newspaper. Her book, Ukrainian Lessons, Art in a Time of War, is published today. One of the Ukrainian artists she features in the book is Irina Tsilik, a poet and a filmmaker. So what's an arts journalist doing in a war zone?
2: There are two reasons I went to Ukraine, really. One of which was that I just know from history that the way wars tend to be remembered actually is not so much through historiography or even news reports, but actually through art, through poetry, through painting. And I think that's very, very clear in the way the British particularly remember the First World War. So I just knew in my bones that Ukrainian artists would be responding to and reacting to the war in really interesting ways that would go beyond what journalists can do and what certainly what the sort of official political reports would do. And the second reason was that it was very clear to me that culture was completely bound up in this war in a very clear way. I mean, literally, Vladimir Putin wrote an essay the summer before the full-scale invasion of Ukraine in which he set out these false ideas, really, that Ukraine and Russia were one culture, were one history, were one identity. And that clearly is rejected by Ukraine. But language, history, culture and identity are completely bound up in the war. So it felt to me that to leave that aspect of the war unreported would be to leave a whole kind of area of possible understanding of what was going on a blank. So I went to sort of try and fill that blank.
0: Irina, I want to ask about you and your work. But to begin with, I also want to acknowledge that it's been another fearful night in Ukraine, especially in Kyiv. And I know that you and your teenage son, you told me just before we started recording that you're not in the capital, but your husband is. Can you just tell me what your thoughts are today? I mean, after another really unpleasant night.
3: You know, this summer is actually so hard and so bizarre because the rules of the game have changed. And now we experience this Russian missile attacks so often, and it is different than before because you don't have a time to prepare yourself. You just have a few minutes to somehow hide, and usually it's not possible. So my son, he became really anxious about those attacks, and we decided to leave Kyiv just for a few days and to sleep peacefully, you know, in our country house. But at the same time, my husband is still there. He's a military, but at the moment he's serving in Kyiv. And anyway, I don't sleep when the attack is happening. And it's also crazy because now we are in Chernihiv region, so it's closer to the border with Russia. And usually those missiles or drones, they fly over us and they fly towards Kyiv. So I'm texting my husband, you know, the ballistic missiles are flying to Kyiv. Please be safe. And this is crazy. Yeah, but we are fine today.
0: Well, I'm glad to hear you say that, however much you clearly are shaken and exhausted. Tell me about your work. Tell me about how you define yourself as an artist and your relationship with Charlotte as well.
3: Well, I'm a Ukrainian filmmaker. First of all, I make a documentary fiction, but also animated films. At the same time, I write because I'm a poet, I'm an essayist, and I don't remember, to be honest, how we met with Charlotte for the first time. Probably she did the interview with me. I really appreciated our conversation, and then we became almost good friends, so we are in contact. And I was really happy to read some fragments from her new book. So that is really cool that you are focusing, you know, on that book today.
0: And I want to come back to some of your work and particularly a poem of yours, Irina. But Charlotte, in terms of the relationships that you struck up with Ukrainian artists, I mean, you may not have been a war correspondent up to this point, but you have had a, I would suggest, you've thought about war because you're a classicist by training and a lot of the classics deal with war. What was it that you learned about war, seeing it in the field and seeing it through the prism of art?
2: That's a hard question to answer, Tim. I thought that being an arts journalist in the frame of war, I would somehow be insulated from the most brutal aspects of warfare, which of course that's absolutely true. I'm not doing military journalism. But actually what I hadn't understood is that art, good art, like Irina's poems and films, like so much of the extraordinary visual art, I'm just thinking of a young artist called Dasha Chechuskova. I'm thinking now of a young artist who was killed in the line of duty called Maharita Polovinko. Those artists bring you so close to the emotional world of living under a war. And that's kind of very tender and fragile and difficult, often material. So I suppose that was a thing that I hadn't registered for, this kind of nakedness and the fragility and the vulnerability of the sort of art that artists were making. And I suppose the overwhelming lesson is something that I knew already in a sense, but have understood in a much more visceral way, which is that art is unbelievably important. Mm-hmm. And that although poetry may not be the first thing you turn to when your family is in danger, it's absolutely not the last thing. And there's been an extraordinary outpouring of poetry in Ukraine, because there's a sense in which poetry can try and grasp hold of the collapsing fragments of the world and make some kind of temporary sense out of them. And that's one of the things that Irina does so beautifully in her poems.
0: And Irina, on that point, and just from what Charlotte was saying, it seemed like a perfect moment to ask you to read your poem that's in the book by Charlotte, My Day. Would you be willing to do that for us?
3: Yes, I'd love to. And this is a short poem, which is actually quite simple, but at the same time, it somehow conveys about how we live today in Kyiv. My day. How was your day? How are you doing? you ask and I'm thinking. At 4 in the morning, I was woken up by an air raid siren. I lay down in the corridor with my son, listened to missiles fly overhead. You can't mistake this sound for anything else. But the Russian roulette didn't go as planned. I slept for another hour, read the news about the number of people killed, cooked pancakes for my son, went to a hero's funeral, saw a woman feeding birds from her hand, cried in the park, received a romantic message from the front line, had doubts in the supermarket, Pinot Noir or Zinfandel, made dinner, wrote to a girlfriend who is recovering from a battle wound, watched a TV show, wept in the shower. A typical day overall. I'm fine. I'm fine. I'm fine. Thank you. Yeah, I just realized that this poem fits so well for this morning too.
0: It's an incredibly affecting poem because it interlaces just the normalcy of everyday life with just the utter extremity of war and the trauma that is just laced through presumably everything that you do, every breath that you take.
3: Yeah, this is what happens to people which live in the country which is at war for 12 years already. So, you know, we somehow adapted and we live normal lives, but at the same time, it's not normal at all.
0: Charlotte, one of the challenges, I guess, for you is that war is such a strange and brutal business. It can feel very, very distant. One of the things, and we just heard it in that poem, is that art has a way of cutting through that.
2: Yes, completely. And I try to use myself as a kind of maker of connections between, you know, our own history, thinking about literatures of other times and places and connecting that to the literature that's being produced in Ukraine now. You know, Ukrainian artists are doing such an extraordinary job of opening up this vulnerability and the sense of what it is to live under these conditions and, you know, hoping to introduce readers in Britain to that. And I hope to go further and then read poetry by Irina, by poets like Oksana Maksimchuk, Irina Shavalova and Artur Dron. There's wonderful literature and there's extraordinary art out there, which is often devastating. And yet the very act of creating it and the very fact of its existence, I think, is hopeful. It is Ukrainian sort of asserting themselves, insisting on their existence and demanding that their experience be heard and taken seriously.
0: And Irina, just the last word to you. I guess one of the things about the art that you and others in Ukraine can make and do make is that you do so, obviously you do so under the awful shadow of war, but you do so with relative artistic freedom, which is not the case in Russia. At least as Ukrainian artists, you can express yourselves.
3: Yeah, absolutely. I feel very free. I can do whatever I want. At the same time, we sometimes feel like the hostages, you know, of this term of war, because it's not really possible to reflect on something else. We are still experiencing this really bizarre reality, which is bigger than anything else. So on the one hand, we are free to do whatever we want. At the same time, we are desperately waiting for the times when the war will be over and we will do something else. I don't know, rom-coms, comedies, anything. Yeah.
2: I look forward to that so much, Irina. What you're saying, that this compulsion to reflect the world as it is and the necessity and the sort of almost inescapability of doing it, but at the same time, it shouldn't be happening. You should be making rom-coms, and I really look forward to the day when you do direct a rom-com, Irina, because I'll be at the front of the queue.
0: Arts journalist Charlotte Higgins, Ukrainian documentary maker and poet Irina Tsilik, speaking to me from Ukraine. Charlotte was here in the NewsHour studio with me, and Charlotte's new book, Ukrainian Lessons, Art in a Time of War, is published today. 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

0: And a reminder of our top story this hour. The mayor of Kyiv, Vitaly Klitschko, has told the BBC that Ukraine needs more help from its allies to stop civilians being harmed as Russia continues to pound the city. He was speaking at the site of one of the overnight missile strikes.
1: We need ammunition, we need anti-missile systems, we need support from our partners, because it's protection for our civilians, protection for it's life of our citizens, life of civilians people.
0: One other headline from the BBC newsroom, and that is a large shipment of Ebola vaccines is being sent to the Democratic Republic of Congo to try to help contain what is now the fastest ever spread of the virus.

0: You're with the BBC, and this is NewsHour, live from London. And a reported gold discovery in a remote part of Western Kenya has triggered a rush of fortune seekers from across the region and neighbouring Uganda. Hundreds have arrived in Chepiror village in West Pokot County, hoping to strike gold. But the sudden influx is putting pressure on a community with not many resources and raising concerns about security and safety. The BBC's Akisa Wandero has this report.
1: Before sunrise, the digging begins in this remote village in Western Kenya. Hundreds of people are searching for something they hope will change their lives, gold. Just a few weeks ago, Chepiror was a quiet, sparsely populated community. Today, it is the center of a gold rush. Residents say the rush began earlier this month after reports emerged that gold had been discovered here. Manasseh Lomachar says he was among the first residents to get the gold.
2: I was looking for a goat that had gone missing. That's when I came across some women who were panning for gold in the water. I joined them in the search, and that's how we discovered there was gold in this area.
1: Within days, thousands of prospectors had arrived. West Pokot's Deputy County Commissioner Samuel Kiaria told the BBC social media helped fuel the influx.
3: We had approximately 10,000 people from all over the area, from neighboring counties and even from the neighboring country of Uganda. And the number has drastically reduced to 2,500 because, you know, the expectations were so high.
1: The village has been transformed almost overnight. But was there really gold to be found?
3: When we went there, traders in gold, they told us every day they are getting an average of 100 people who are selling gold to them. But unfortunately, the amount of gold might not be so huge.
1: Among those drawn here is Ugandan artisanal miner Mugisha Godfrey.
4: We sleep under the trees, and when morning comes, we continue working. Sometimes we work both day and night. As for going back home, we can't return unless we find something.
1: The rush has also created opportunities for traders who've traveled hundreds of kilometers to sell food, water, and basic supplies to the growing population. One of them is Irene Ameja, who came from a neighboring county hoping to earn enough money to expand her business. But the sudden population boom is exposing the area's lack of infrastructure. There is limited access to clean water, few sanitation facilities, and growing concerns about safety, particularly for women.
5: This is a forest, and we're in the middle of the mountains. We don't have clean water to drink or even bathe. For women, the biggest challenge comes in the evening or at night. You have to find somewhere safe to go and stay because most of the people sleeping here are men.
1: Local authorities say security has been reinforced while health and sanitation measures are being expanded. For those still digging in Chepiror, the possibility of a life-changing discovery is reason enough to keep searching.
0: And that was Akisa Wandera reporting from Western Kenya. We're going to end this edition of NewsHour with the story of a remarkable fall of the man who was once ranked as Asia's richest and who today was sentenced to life in prison and had all his personal property, all his remaining wealth confiscated. He's Hui Kaiyan, the founder of Evergrande, the property giant, which became the symbol of China's housing market slump. Hui pleaded guilty in April to several charges, including embezzlement and bribery. At its height, Evergrande was China's biggest real estate firm. When it collapsed in 2021, it did so owing more than $300 billion. Han Lin is China Country Director of the US-based consultancy, the Asia Group, and joins me live from Shanghai. Han Lin, thank you very much for your time here on NewsHour. It is an astonishing personal plunge, this, isn't it, for this man?
6: Oh, absolutely. Hui was the archetype of China's Gilded Age tycoon, someone with enormous corporate leverage alongside personal wealth, political access, trophy assets, and prestige projects, including a football team.
0: and now a life in prison. He is accused, or was accused, I see from the court, of serious, among other things, seriously disrupting the socialist market economic order. I mean, how far was he and Evergrande, do you think, key in terms of the tremendous debt problems that China and particularly China's middle classes have been struggling with?
6: So what is important to understand is Hui has become a politically potent symbol in China. He is the image of a developer living extraordinarily well, while a highly leveraged company that he manages owes money to home buyers, suppliers, employees, and creditors, almost contradictory to President Xi Jinping's idea of a common prosperity and financial risk control agenda.
0: How far do you think people in China have separated, though, these sort of, I'm sure he became a bit of a sort of hate figure, but the idea that there were sort of bad apples who were borrowing and borrowing to sort of keep on expanding this sort of this unsustainable debt-fueled property boom, and the idea that, well, you know, maybe the people in charge in Beijing were not doing enough to manage this.
6: So one thing that's worth noting is that at one point, property made up almost 30% of China's economy. And with the fall of the property sector, including that of many property developers, a lot of people felt like their main source of net worth, their property, as it fell in price, they started losing confidence in the future. And because of that, it continues to have a legacy where consumption growth is slow and the economy just really isn't the engine of growth it used to be.
0: So that cascade of defaults and the property slump, you're saying it's still weighing on China's middle class?
6: It continues to weigh on the middle class, and it continues to be a conundrum for the government that's wondering, how do you boost everyone's confidence into the future? So at this point, the property sector, it hits everyone at the most personal level of what your net worth is worth today, and it looks like it's worth less today than it used to be, and that's disheartening.
0: And just to return to Hui Ka-yen, his story now is at an end. Are there other property magnates, big fish, whom you think may be netted yet by the judicial system?
6: So what has become clear is that all the other major property companies, such as Vanke, such as the others, essentially have basically submitted to government oversight. In other words, the idea of a private enterprise taking on so much leverage at the cost of China's future, that looks like those days have ended.
0: Han Lin, very good to have you on the program. Thank you very much for joining us live from Shanghai. Han Lin, China Country Director of the Asia Group. And that's it from this edition of NewsHour. From me, Tim Franks, and the team here in London, thanks for your company.
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12: BBC News with Govinda Gill. The mayor of Kyiv, Vitaly Klitschko, has told the BBC Ukraine needs more help from its partners to protect civilians after another intense Russian bombardment overnight. At least 15 people were killed and more than 40 injured. Apartment blocks, a school and a children's hospital were among the buildings hit. Our correspondent Dan Johnson is in Kyiv.
13: The intense barrage of Russian ballistic missiles that hit this city last night were able to get through and cause this damage and destruction because of the lack of American-made Patriot missile interceptors. They are key in defending these skies against the fast-moving ballistic missiles that Russia has. Ukraine has been successful in shooting down Russian drones, but in terms of defending itself against ballistics, the plea from the president, from the mayor of Kyiv, from everybody in Ukrainian politics is for greater supplies of those interceptors so they can try to stop this devastation and loss of life.
12: A new batch of 70,000 doses of vaccines is being sent to the Democratic Republic of Congo to help contain the Ebola outbreak. The International Coordinating Group on Vaccine Provision says the shipment includes 50,000 doses for frontline workers battling the fast-spreading outbreak. Thomas Makwana reports.
14: Director General of the World Health Organization, Dr. Tedros Adhanom Ghebreyesus, say that the vaccine had shown some effectiveness in trials against the rare Budibujo strain, which is spreading in DR Congo. Two separate vaccines specifically designed against the implicated strain are also entering human trials for the first time. So far, 2,378 people are confirmed to have died due to Ebola in DR Congo, with 5,021 confirmed cases. Dr. Tedros previously told the Global Body's Emergency Health Committee that the disease is far from being under control.
12: Germany has registered a record 14,000 deaths so far this year linked to the extreme heat wave. The country's Public Health Institute says more than 70% of them occurred in 1 week in late June when temperatures hit 40 Celsius. Maritime security reports say a tanker travelling off the coast of Yemen has been seized by armed men. The UK Maritime Trade Organisation says the vessel was travelling west in the Gulf of Aden. Barbara Plett-Usher is following developments from Nairobi.
15: This vessel was intercepted about 136 nautical miles off the coast of Yemen. It was boarded by six armed people and they had redirected it towards the coast of Somalia. There are some defense analysts who suspect that this is related to the wider issue of shipping in the Middle East. So Iran had threatened to activate its Houthi allies in Yemen to block shipping in the Red Sea. Maybe the Houthi rebels in Yemen are coordinating with the pirates to disrupt shipping.
12: This is the world news from the BBC. The UN says Afghanistan's Taliban government has released two of its mission staff who were detained 11 days ago. The two were held by the de facto authorities in Herat province. The Taliban's intelligence agency has not provided any reason for their arrest. Local reports say the two had just reported on the detention of women in Herat. Bangladesh's parliament has elected Mirza Fakhrul Islam Alamgir as president in the country's first contested presidential election in 35 years. Mr. Alamgir of the governing Bangladesh Nationalist Party was a prominent opponent of the former Prime Minister Sheikh Hasina, who was ousted in 2024 by student protests. Reports say at least 13 people have been injured in a drone strike in Mekelle, in the capital of Ethiopia's northern Tigray region. Hospital officials say five children were among those wounded in Thursday's attack that also damaged several homes. Tigrayan authorities have urged residents to take precautions amid fears of further attacks. The federal government in Addis Ababa has not commented. The strike comes days after separate attacks killed one person and injured another. A homemade animated film about a baby cow has become an unlikely box office hit in China. Camilla Mills has the details.
16: The Bull Comes was released earlier this month and was reportedly made for just a few thousand dollars by an amateur animator with help from his mother. It made barely $1,000 in its first week, but figures released on Thursday show it has now taken more than $4 million. It was second only to the latest Spider-Man film at the Chinese box office. Its pixelated animation and awkward storytelling have become part of the appeal, inspiring memes, merchandise, and even a brief rise in the share prices of some Chinese companies with the word bull in their names.
12: BBC News.
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1: Your today's edition, Health in a Heartbeat. Specialized supplements are a huge industry. Americans spend more than $1 billion a year on them, helping to support brain health by taking in the omega-3 fatty acids they contain. A new study may provide a dose of reality, however. A two-year clinical trial conducted by University of Southern California researchers found that while fish oil supplements do deliver omega-3s to the brain, there is no meaningful benefit for memory, cognition, or Alzheimer's-related changes. On its face, taking fish oil supplements is not illogical. Omega-3s, healthy fats found in some fish, help build the connections between brain cells key to our ability to think and remember. More than 350 people between the ages of 55 and 80 who rarely ate fish were enrolled in the study. All were at elevated risk for Alzheimer's disease. They were placed in two groups. One group was given a daily high-dose fish oil supplement, the other group got a placebo. Each supplement contained 2,000 milligrams of docosahexaenoic acid, or DHA, an omega-3 important in brain function. For the brain, DHA is like premium oil is to an engine. By measuring DHA levels in participants' cerebrospinal fluid, they can see it did indeed reach the brain. Even so, that did not equate to measurable cognitive benefits. Participants went through memory tests at the start of the study and 2 years later. Those who took DHA supplements performed no better than the placebo group. For now, the researchers say those who hope to safeguard brain health should focus on eating nutritious food and staying fit. And eating salmon, mackerel, sardines, and anchovies surely can't hurt. This edition of Health in a Heartbeat is brought to you by University of Florida Health and by WUFTFM. For more information or to subscribe to our weekly e-newsletter, please visit our website, heartbeatradio.org.
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this podcast. There's actually a moment of talking with them. And then later on, they found that in the with U.S. and Montgomery, who was in the district this week, to find anything specific, he'll be talking about some of the stuff he was working on from his comments and doing here in the first episode of that conversation coming up today at 6:05. And that's his morning sweat. Of course, as always, Mitch has to go to the studio at 9:06, where we'll just be on his weekly classic music program. Update to 9:30, another monthly program, make our voices of the four quarters. Hope you find that it's a pleasure to judge you with the most of the next little bit of pencil. This is that today at 9:30, updated to you on this one. Okay, you can find it over on Nextdoor, at Blue Sky, and Instagram.

0: more and this is and actually your question is 72 degrees and the moment we're expecting more sun from more sun. What is 94 here for the
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different. If you've done the work, you can let it come down to itself. And growing the workforce is so incredibly important. And the other hand, that all else that for the house and all the way from the affordable to return the payments. We're just going on homes, right? And things are going along with me. We're not so exactly, but I'm sorry, right? We're not, in fact, there's governor's conference right now in the September. And we apply for an award, even though we just started this initiative in the house. The reason we apply for it, well, a couple of reasons why we started to apply for it. We're challenged, and we're going to be able to think about it. Is this more holistic? That is one of the things that you're going to lose population, you're not going to grow, you're not going to be

0: from the place of housing, the down areas of what's happening from Durango as well. Durango, the average cost of housing, both Durango and La Plata County is over the top. And that's too bad, really, too bad, but that's enough. We're not talking management, you know, 1,200 square foot, $1 million. And so,
1: my little that's the reality of that market.
0: The reality is that market is not a lot. We have some growth, we have some good things going on, but we have to think about this. We have to try to go back to our presence. And we're doing a middle ground between public and private. We can bring in our public partners to the table. We can work with the private. We can serve people the opportunities for development. We can do things that potentially will lower the cost for housing, especially for affordable housing. Infrastructure is part of the component, but then expensive. If there are parcels that have infrastructure that can be found and can be used for those types of housing, certainly it can be really costly. So, working with the public departments, it may be that we're identifying parts, we're identifying anything, we're identifying pieces and places that's got infrastructure that's critical for housing and development housing, both single family, higher density, all the way up to, you know, brief. Which is
1: and that's part of the thinking behind this housing coalition that we put all together. We're going to be talking about these very issues that they mentioned.
0: It is. We have a quarterly policy this week on this topic. About a little over 100 people show up. Well, probably not the most exciting thing that's critical for any success, but it truly is. So we have a consultant that we've kind of committed to spend a lot of time on this. And just as success in New Mexico with other communities that have built hundreds of units and can have some real success about taking part of the people who are living in the more efficient way. And also aligning it with both state and the limited federal resources that may be out there. So you have a vision of what you can do today and what you're working for tomorrow. Right. So the housing coalition, we still have funding for homes down in development. Eventually, probably have some. But we want to nurture it, we want to support it, we want to make this take root in this community and start to work. Because there is some work that can take place immediately, and there's some stuff that's important to germinate and to help. So, monitoring and looking at this information challenged us to the CSE before on that stuff that we can hear somewhere in the first year. That's our challenge, but there are people that's kind of demand that looking for help. And we're having some communication with the CDM. So, individual businesses and large businesses here do some things

0: and produce all those nature parts of civilization.
1: It will. Yes, we're standing this up on some right here.
0: I see.
1: So the official board has not been selected. We're coming on the briefing session.
0: Okay.
1: We need one more week, in fact, where we have the schools just coming in the cops. We'll be back to the power to participate in it as well. If we need these resources, what is it like for them, for the existing workforce? What's it like for the people who come to recruit to be here and are familiar with these issues and how can we help with this?
0: Right. You mentioned the interviews. I'm not sure about him because which I know of course that right, but maybe you're still my best for direction and some deadlines and things like that. And you did it.
1: Well, I work for a board. Mm-hmm. And this month it's been my choice for 2 years. And I'm doing it. There'll be 3 years.
0: Okay, 2 years of time I've been here.
1: Oh,
0: I have been to

0: for coming here to work for a merger subsidiary that turned into and it's really interesting working for a different charity for years. So I've done that throughout my career. We've won some prizes, sure, because I'm stuck at some communications. And this may have been refreshed to think about what I do as a working for a different charity. What wants me to help it? So it is big times. It's an opportunity to learn and make a lot of much respect for the but he brings a great experience to the table. And hopefully I'm going to check some of them and put this in my mouth on me. But he's put some challenges before us on the board. And it's going to be a refreshing.
1: Nice. Very good. Well, good luck. Let's know how it goes. Very well. And report back. See how the discussion's going.
0: It's going to be hot over the next week or so. In the morning, there's a twinge of fog. You can find out it's warmer. So, yeah, we're thinking we want to do something that tells us the right. And some of them, every year, there's a heart.

0: these stories of this community and of these businesses that very much people tell these communities incredibly important. So what we're doing is we're giving them the opportunity to share information where they are coming out with what they do. It's just a good story. And it can celebrate what makes this community and what makes this community is a powerful and important thing to understand.
1: And we appreciate you as well. What are your voice? We invite them to come on and do radio into a people town tour and tell us what's on that stuff.
2: It's really cool to have it on, but we also have to we like to do that. We all do this. It offers us the opportunity to share that story with our audience. So we appreciate to do that. And so this is very fascinating to me because I've been to these businesses, you know, in my years here, but maybe this go

0: Yeah, so much of what we do when we think about the economic development stuff and security stuff, not just probably on stuff that we can do that. Because it is important to make sure that if you don't start trying to take care of the businesses that we have to do, right? Many times that says your attention or expansion, that's more than that. It's understanding it's having conversations, it's putting you in a position for the every aspect that you can work in, or that you're connected into, so that you can keep growing and innovating in this community, this brain to you, and making your home. That's what has to start. And the village is just one way that we can once again turn that around with the company and the stories that people have spent so long with. Not very good. Everybody, that is the message this morning on the 12th, that's Thursday. Do you think of the nominations?
1: Oh, yeah.

0: and that never stops. I guess I'm going to process it, looking for initial questions and responding to possible views and things like that.
1: Well, there's so many. First off, there's different ways that companies can get to your doorstep.
0: Right.
1: But they still find you. They have to know what you have to offer. They have to know that your community is good. And if you're in New Mexico, okay, you're fine. You're a certain weather. You're the good things going on. That's great. But if you're from the state, or even other countries, you may not have any idea

to do that, we have to have things we have to know to be able to project ourselves to be ready for the time to come and we're putting ourselves out before. So we have that sign of freedom. So we call it shock ready. We have buildings, we have to have things. Now we try to leverage more of the private effective things. So if you go to the Foresight website, you can go to, you can search for property by size, location, attributes, infrastructure, you can do those things. Spend in those areas. You say, I'm looking for a 5,000 square foot building or 20-foot unit in the range. You can look for that. But if you can look all the way up to any size that you may want, to see if you're already going all the way up. That doesn't mean something. It doesn't mean something. So we see what people are asking for and what the state has here on these projects, or our office request for information, and most places use that terminology. We can see the types of people are looking for, and we try to have some base flow of properties and buildings and such for we can respond to people. But we have to do our work because we're deficient in these reports. We're deficient on building. Now, I'm not necessarily saying we should have 5 spec buildings and 1 spec building and be on the hook for it. I'm not saying that. But what I am saying is that we have work to do in developing the material that we're using to market.

0: tells the story of that's who we are. We've been folks.
1: Mm-hmm.
0: As community, when we're traditional, we don't have enough for the folks. We've powered the United States for 100 years. So we've got a pretty good handle on the people we have, the skill system we have, the type of workers that are,
1: right?
0: People work blue collar, as I mentioned. The access to school, the training, the degrees, all the things that we can do. We've got a pretty good handle on those type of things. But we have some work to do on the infrastructure side. We need more time. We need more shadow work inside the trade. In some of the markets, we need to put it down. Well, we can build a water line, or we can build that gas line to that, or maybe we need to do an extension from the subsection. That's going to take time and money, and usually we need to spend it quickly.
1: Right.
0: So we're doing some real work on some program with City of Farming and Sonoma County. We're working with some of our smaller municipalities and what do they want? What is the what do they want for people of that program or aspect? What are they looking for? And how can we help

0: we're queuing up and asking some more specific questions. How many workers? What kind of wages do they pay? What is the lease that they're willing to pay for office? The type of things that they can actually compare compensation to other places,
1: right?
0: And see if we make sense for so the recruitment that we have, it takes time, but it's queued up and actually working. It's working at universities and exploring us. And the bottom line is, for as long as we have the right, well, that tells me that people are looking at that. Where we are, what we do, what we offer, because of these efforts that force us to make that in this building. 6 months ago, or a year ago, or 2 years ago, you never know, kind of when the price of the manager is what's part of that. It was a good show. So we were looking behind a brand new college desk.
1: And what we found here is, one thing you said is really important, you said that it is an office, and if we had enough to get them, it used it as a cost of money. What we found out is, we have to also we got to do things. We've got to respond to business investors. We've got to talk to existing businesses and maybe have expansion opportunities. We've talked to site selectors that are in the business of pricing companies and markets. There's some that we have to go and share who we are, what we have, and why we make it. We've got

0: as well. You've got to get that over. You've got to make those connections. If you're simply sitting in your office waiting for time to read, or even waiting for the state to send you something, you can very much look at the same time you come down to talk about that just in a second. Because you can wait for the time to read and the waiting room. There's 2,000 of the organizations that's doing a similar thing to the week that we are doing.
1: Right.
0: Every day we've got to do something different. We've got to shake the hand, get the card in, and then talk with them. You know our people, know our science, and make the opportunities, and show that we're one united team that's pro-growth, pro-development. But we want growth and development that fits the community, our success, and the direction we're going as well.
1: That's very proactive, and that's an important part of it. And probably just comes right

it's not about coming back. It's what you can do right now. So who are you going to do that? We couldn't afford the other group as well, sure. But there's a lot of things that we know that the value of actions are usually a person who knows what they do as well, but it's not gotten less than 10. We're not talking 2,000 people over and over and over, but even though there is a small, tight-knit community of social makers that we were talking about that, and there's sites like this. Probably 150 people who really need to touch. They need to know who we are and what we have done. So when somebody comes across the desk, they may think they're on it, but we won't be there anymore. And in Southwest, we're going to be energy, and they're going to be people, and they're going to have access to markets, restoration, you know, from the east and west. You know, one, if there is a conversation, about 2 days ago, my site consultant, they said something like, your access to people. It's like, I don't need access to people. I said, excuse me, well, but my client, my customer, my relationship to the kind of care about these forms. It's like, we're directly about to know we have direct access to ports, 12 hours in either direction, Port Long Beach, or in Texas, either direction. You don't have to go this far. You can say, a third. Your shipping costs and say 2.5 weeks, but I'm not going to do that. So if you're looking at shipping to either Asia or to Europe, you may not think about staying at your location, but you're avoiding the checkpoint, the expensive point, and you have to break almost every day, 12 hour access to your worst port that you can search up in Metropolitan, and that's even being a middle location, east or west, where none use the expensive time. So, that's a part of your job workshop.

0: to build and maintain this technology. Recently, the Trump administration notified Congress it plans to spend more than $175 million to replace subsea cables in the Caribbean and Central America as part of a push to counter China's influence. Here to discuss is Erin Murphy. She's the managing director for Asia at the global intelligence firm Redpoint Advisors.
1: Submarine cables are one of the oldest telecommunications technology that we have, but also still the most important. It really carries about 95 to 99% of all data and telecom data. So that includes internet, email, financial data, and it's all over the globe.
0: When it comes to the national security concerns, are there, like, physical threats to these cables? Could they be cut or disrupted?
1: There are increasing concerns around physical sabotage. There have been incidents that are kind of questionable as whether or not it was intentional in the Baltic Sea, for example. These Russian ghost fleets, these ships that are being used to transport oil and gas from Russia to help evade sanctions, have been noted in areas where subsea cables are cut. The same with China around the subsea cables in the Taiwan Strait. So it can be a bit of a gray zone tactic, if you will.
0: A country as large as the United States, I imagine, it has quite a lot of connection points. And does that sort of insulate from the worst effects? And are there places that are more vulnerable?
1: The United States has several places where subsea cables land and also head out to sea and connect with Pacific countries, Atlantic countries, but also, you know, in its own, I would say, proverbial backyard, whether it's the Caribbean nations or South America. You know, there are several schools of thought of how to make this network more resilient and more protected. And one big argument is diversification and number of cables. And so the more cables you have out there, the more likely you're able to divert traffic if a cable is damaged so that, you know, you and I and businesses and hospitals and governments won't notice a slowdown or any change in internet activity.
0: Do you have a sense of why the Trump administration is specifically focusing on cables in the Caribbean and Central America?
1: It fits several priorities of the administration. The first one is focusing on the Western Hemisphere and building up greater connectivity to our neighboring regions. Also, trying to keep the Chinese out of these networks so that, you know, the U.S. can not only compete on a national security level, but also at a geopolitical level. I think this is one of the few ways that the U.S. can actually be competitive, the U.S. and its allies, in countering China on digital technology. Kind of lost the 5G battle, but in terms of subsea cables, that's a place that we can actually be competitive.
0: That was Erin Murphy of Redpoint Advisors. Emma Condon produced this episode. This is APM.

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1: Today, a mysterious experiment. The University of Houston's College of Engineering presents a series about the machines that make our civilization run and the people whose ingenuity created them. Physicist Richard Feynman was fond of saying that the mysteries of quantum mechanics could be understood from one experiment. It's called the double slit experiment. The results leave us in awe, but the experiment is simple. Imagine I take a baseball and dust it with a little chalk, so when I throw it at a wall, it leaves a white mark. Suppose I place a giant metal plate between me and the wall. I cut a slit in the plate wide enough for well-thrown balls to get through, and I start throwing. My aim is not very good, so many of my throws bounce off the metal plate. But those that get through the slit will form a pattern of chalk marks on the wall, and they'll look a lot like the shape of the slit. It's like putting a giant metal stencil in front of the wall and spray painting with chalk-covered baseballs. If I put two slits in the plate, I'll wind up with chalk marks of two slits. Nothing very exciting so far. But let's try this same experiment on a smaller scale with electrons. Electrons are particles with mass, just like baseballs. When I throw them at a single slit, they act just like the baseballs and make a pattern that looks like the slit. But if I throw them at two slits situated next to one another, something very strange happens. They no longer show up just behind the slit. They show up everywhere, making complex wave patterns. Well-behaved particles just can't do that. To investigate further, we might try watching how the electrons got to the wall, not just where they hit. That's harder than watching baseballs, so we'll set up a camera at the metal plate. We won't see an electron's whole trip to the wall, but at least we can watch which slit each electron goes through. This experiment works just fine. Electrons are thrown, and we see them hit the metal plate or pass through exactly one of the slits. But here's the really weird part. When I watch them, they no longer show up all over the place on the wall. They show up only behind the slits, just like we'd expect them to. It appears that the very act of watching the electrons changes the outcome of the experiment. If this seems too strange to comprehend, it is. The experiment is easy enough to understand and repeat, and there's good mathematics describing what happens. But an actual interpretation plunges physicists into the world of metaphysics. Niels Bohr believed the observer really did create reality. Stephen Hawking turns to an infinite number of parallel universes for an explanation. But the wonder of the experiment is that it takes us to the precipice of human understanding. The math may seem daunting, but the experiment and the questions it raises are open to anyone willing to ponder them. I'm Andy Boyd at the University of Houston, where we're interested in the way inventive minds work. I transcript of this Engines of Our Ingenuity episode, number 2631, is online at uh.edu/engines. Additional episodes are available by podcast.

0: studio on his recent visit to San Juan County. Senator Ben Ray Lujan is here in Studio A with me. Senator Lujan, nice to have you back.
1: Well, it's good to be with you, Scott. Good to be with you in the studio.
0: Thank you for coming in. And your visit to Northwest New Mexico, you've been kind of making the rounds, and how are people been receiving you, I guess?
1: Meaningful meetings. Uh-huh. I very much appreciate everyone that's come out to share information, a lot of excitement on the ground as well. So it's always fun to visit with friends and family here in San Juan County. But the conversations here in San Juan County during this part of the trip have been in and around food access,
0: right.
1: Farmers and ranchers looking at agricultural programs as well, and then healthcare, especially home health. You know, one of the areas that I've been doing a lot of work in, Scott, is making sure that families that care for others, other loved ones in their home, where the wishes of a loved one is, no, I want to be taken care of at home. And as long as they're able to, we should support that. And that's the way I was born and raised. You know, when I was young, my grandparents moved in with us. We moved in with them and we took care of one another. And recently, with a diagnosis with my mom, myself and my siblings, we have a responsibility to be with mom. And so, you know, I get to spend more time with her, sleep at mom's house. And, you know, my joke with mom is, she said, I'm not moving in with you, you're not moving in with me, but you can spend the night at the house. But what we've discovered, like so many families know, is unless you're Medicaid eligible, and there may be a little bit if you're Medicare eligible, there's nothing else for families in the middle, and especially for caregivers. That has to change. And so we had some really emotional testimonials over the last few days that remind me what's at stake here and how we need to work together. So it's been incredible. You know, a beautiful morning today. You know, I don't know, but we see you were out there running like 63 degrees at 6 a.m. So, you know, it's a beautiful morning, too. So it's good to be here.
0: More power to him.
1: Yeah.
0: That's all I can say about that. But good for him. Also, I know, well, healthcare is a big deal, of course. And so that's just one other part of the healthcare system that probably needs some attention, mm-hmm. as I'm sure you know as well. You're also in a pretty red part of your district. And so are you hearing from folks on the other side of the aisle a little bit about how they feel on the work that you're doing?
1: Yeah, absolutely.
0: Look, they're not shy.
1: When it comes to taking care of families, ensuring that loved ones have access to a good doctor, that if you find yourself with a health emergency like I did 4 years ago, where I survived a stroke, that you're not going to go see the doctor and then get these bills that are going to make you lose your home, or where you have this emergency where now you're just in a financial hole. People want access to care. They want to be able to afford to live. And what I'm hearing from Democrats, Republicans, Libertarian constituents, those that are independents as well, is how expensive everything is now. And a lot of folks that supported this president feel like he didn't deliver what he said. You know, we're in another forever war. President Trump said six days. Now we're over 6 months, $1 billion a day. People that are like myself, you know, if you're putting diesel in the tractor and the truck, can't afford it anymore. If you're just filling up your vehicle, can't afford that. Grocery prices have gone up, not gone down. And it's a direct result of policy decisions made. You know, these tariffs and here and there, the Strait of Hormuz being closed with cost of fuel, cost of fertilizer, and then tariffs. You know, some of the farmers out here, they can't afford implements anymore because they're just cost prohibitive. And electricity prices are going up and up and up and up as well. So folks just aren't happy in those spaces as well. So I appreciate everyone that's been coming out, and, you know, where we share values and ideas as well, and policy approaches. I love it. And there's places where there may be some disagreement on how to get there, but we have the same goals. We want to make things better for people. So I very much appreciate everyone that comes on out to chat and share stories. Yeah.
0: Got it. And you mentioned health care, of course. You have recently introduced the Stroke Act.
1: Yes.
0: A personal reason, certainly, as you mentioned, but a lot of assistance for others as well. But that includes a lot of education, treatment, and more as part of this act that you've introduced, right?
1: Yeah, it's a real simple idea, Scott. And I have more awareness since I survived that stroke as well. And I've visited with constituents that I never knew, but reached out to me to share, hey, I had a stroke as well, or this is what I went through, and here's what wasn't working to get me some help, like getting some rehabilitation, whether it's inpatient or outpatient. Right. There's such a shortage out there as well. So this legislation is simple. It provides more support to the National Institutes of Health working with neurologists to research strokes, how to better prevent them, and then how to better help a patient if they've had a stroke as well. And then to ensure that once they survive the stroke, that there's going to be rehabilitation for them as well. Real simple idea. I'm really proud of the number of colleagues that support this idea from across the country, the number of organizations. This is not Democrat, Republican. This is right and wrong. This is about working together in a thoughtful way where it's going to help so many people here in New Mexico and people across the country. The other benefit of the research around strokes is that the research there also provides support to families maybe faced with dementia or Alzheimer's or other traumatic brain injuries as well. It's all connected. So I'm very proud of this idea, of this legislation, and then much co-sponsors and the support that we're seeing from so many across the country.
0: Very good.
1: Yes.
0: You think it will work its way through the process at Congress?
1: Well, I don't know if this legislation will pass this legislative session. This legislation was created in a way that it will pass. This is something that can get to the president for signature as well. So many families across New Mexico and across the country that are struggling with all of these challenges as well. And with strokes, all the research is showing that younger and younger people are having strokes as well. So this is something we need to get in front of. And I'm hopeful that this idea will be part of the solution in helping people live, stay stronger, survive, and just get better.
0: Well, and again, for you, it's personal.
1: Absolutely. I'm blessed that I got better. A lot of prayer, great neurologists, doctors, family support. But I had access to be able to get to a hospital where I live, you know, out in Nombay. Not a lot of folks have proximity to get there, and I learned time's not on your side. You know, there's a drug out there now, a prescription drug, that if you have a stroke and you take it, you know, within 30 to 60 minutes, it will stop the blood from rushing into the brain. I missed that. So, you know, I had surgery and things of that nature. But why can't that window be expanded? You know, what discoveries need to be made so that families don't have to go through the recovery of having surgery where, you know, they're opening up your head? And so I'm really hopeful here as well. I've learned a lot of lessons, but to everyone out there that prayed for me, I just want to say thank you, because it all made a difference.
0: Very good. Well, and now you're making a difference with this legislation, it looks
1: like,
0: as well.
1: So, God willing, sir. God willing, yes,
0: very
1: sir.
0: Very good. We'll follow it and see how it goes.
1: Yeah.
0: The other legislation I know that you're very proud of and following is the RECA Radiation Exposure Compensation Act, which is available now for folks, for downwinders and other folks who may be impacted by the uranium mining and other industries in New Mexico and testing. And so that window is closing, though. It's only going to be open for a little over another year from now, right?
1: That's right.
0: So that's an important message to share with our audiences today as well,
1: to take
0: advantage of that.
1: Family after family shared stories with me over the years about their challenges. So many that are struggling with cancer or lost a family member to cancer as well because of exposure, being downwind of nuclear testing or uranium mine workers as well. And look, some of my colleagues back in the 1990s, they saw right to move legislation that provided some support for some families. Uranium mine workers, they were only covered through 1971. So if you had a uranium mine worker that started working after 1971, working side by side with someone else, the person that started working before 72, they got help. If you started working after 72, nothing. So we were able to expand this, and this has taken many, many years to work together. But I'm very proud that I worked with a Republican colleague out of Missouri, a really conservative colleague, Josh Hawley, and we found a way to work together to provide more coverage to families in New Mexico, in Idaho, in Missouri. The work still continues because there's so many other parts of the country that need support. But for uranium mine workers that worked post-1971, for everyone that lives in New Mexico that has certain cancers, every county in New Mexico is now considered a downwind county. What that means is you can apply to this program. It's a one-time $100,000 benefit that is tax-free. And the program does expire at the end of 2027. So I'm doing everything I can to create awareness, get word out. Later today, we'll be having a Radiation Exposure Compensation Act roundtable forum out in McKinley County, down in Gallup as well. And I want to thank Phil Harrison for the work he's been doing there. But it's really the families, the uranium mine workers, all of the families through New Mexico that get the credit for being advocates, for reaching out to families throughout the United States that led to this legislation being adopted. And I'm just truly honored that the work that I did, my goodness, back from 2009 until today, that we finally found a way to work together in a bipartisan way, Democrats and Republicans, that got this legislation passed, and it was signed by this president. So very proud of this, but we need to make sure families have awareness to help them. It won't make them whole, but this will help them a little, because those bills, they add up.
0: Sure, very true. And we're showing a little bit of information on the screen for folks who are watching us on our video platforms this morning about how to make a claim, how to go about doing that, finding out more information. This is, of course, from the Navajo Nation Department of Health, but there's other information out there as well. But we do want to let folks know, because that deadline is coming up end of 2027, as you mentioned. And this meeting in Gallup, I think, will be more information to share and more information going back and forth, right, that you're going to be attending?
1: That is correct. And so if you're down in and around Gallup, please come on by. This afternoon, but I'm doing everything I can to spread the word throughout New Mexico. Every county in New Mexico, if you have one of these cancers, and you can go to these various websites as well, you can reach out to the nation here, and they'll share information. There's volunteers, there's nonprofits that are out there helping. So be wary of anyone that's reaching out to you to say, hey, sign here, we're going to be able to get you this claim. A lot of those folks are just going to take money from you. There's organizations out there that are volunteering to help you to make sure that you're able to make this claim as well. Our office will provide support as well, so reach out to us. But if you're out there and you're faced with one of these cancers, please reach out, sign up for this program, don't wait. This was created so that we could create a path for you to apply. The state of New Mexico, through our vital statistics, is working to recreate any health documents that you may have. You could even use old yearbook photos, testimonials from friends that you lived in these communities or that you worked in the mines as well. So just take a look at this, and everyone out there, just thanks for being strong and thanks for your advocacy. This was an honor to be able to get adopted.
0: Very good, very good. I want to ask you, before we run out of time, a little bit about public lands and some of that issue. We've seen some issues around Chaco Canyon, of course, which is a site near and dear to many hearts in our state and our region and our world. World Heritage Site, also some other sensitive areas around New Mexico and also in the Four Corners region, like Bears Ears and things like that. We've seen some action by the administration about taking land away from being open to the public, perhaps, and so I just want to get your thoughts on some of these different areas and what's
1: Look,
0: going on.
1: Look, Scott, there are special sacred places that deserve protection. And I think everyone agrees with that. You know, even folks from various industries that go out into our public lands that maybe produce, you know, fossil fuels or, you know, gas that powers our vehicles or whatever it may be, it's hard to find someone that doesn't agree that places should be protected, and especially with our public lands. So many families that hunt and fish, and I mean, heck, look where I am. Some of the most pristine fishing in the world is right here in San Juan County, and some of the most incredible hunting not far from where we are. The respect that we have for our Native American brothers and sisters in these sacred sites, the way that I often describe this to my colleagues, Scott, about protecting sacred sites that don't have the honor of representing Native American communities is, if you laid a loved one to rest, you would not anyone to desecrate that site, that grave site for your family. Wherever you go to church, if you're a person of faith, you wouldn't want someone to desecrate that church or that place of worship. That's what we're talking about here. Let's work together to make sure we're protecting these special places as well, that we're protecting our public lands where we hunt and we fish, we gather wood or stone or herbs. We can do all of this together as well. So I push back against this administration when they do this in the way that they do, which is just saying, oh, we're going to open it up. We're going to let whoever wants to come in, the highest bidder, take it over, as opposed to involving the community from the people that live in these areas and offering a chance for public comment and really studying and researching. That's the way it should be. So a special place like Chaco Canyon, not just sacred to the Pueblo brothers and sisters we have, the Navajo brothers and sisters that we have, but one of the first places of commerce that's in the United States, and I would argue in different parts of the world, 850 AD. I mean, you know, we have to protect these very, very special places. So I appreciate the question very much and look forward to listening and working with everyone. And look, again, these are values that we share. Let's find a way to work together and protect places that deserve protection. And Bears Ears, Staircase, Chaco, those are just a few examples of places that deserve protection.
0: Right. We've seen the borders of these places kind of moving around. And so I guess the next question would be, if you can look into your crystal ball to see maybe what's going to happen in Congress after the midterms, but would there be a way to permanently protect some of these areas? I guess that would have to be through legislation then, right? Just so that this can't happen under a different presidential administration to permanently set these boundaries.
1: You know, a lot of these areas are arguably permanently protected. This administration is doing something that has never been done in pulling back through executive action some of these protections and then saying, well, I'll go to court and, you know, come fight me in court. There has to be a way to ensure that going forward that we can protect these very special places, public lands. I mean, look, Teddy Roosevelt, you know, we go back to, you know, a Republican president that understood the importance of creating these special places for people all across the United States. These are all of our public lands as well. And so we need to get back to that spirit as well. And, you know, to all my colleagues that don't represent some of these areas, we invite them down. Come on down. We'll take you on a horseback. I'll take you on a mountain bike. I'll take you for a walk. We'll take you fishing, you know, hunting. And if you really want to go hunting, you want to get into the back areas, you go with Martin Heinrich. You know, Martin will put on a pack and he'll take you out there for a week. I'll take you out there for half a day or so as well. But we can do this together. We can do this together. And so I'm just hopeful that more people are willing to travel out west. And see the importance of protecting these areas as well.
0: All right, very good. Senator Lujan, it's always great to visit with you. We want to keep you on schedule, so I know your time is limited, but I appreciate you spending some of it with me this morning. Thank you.
1: Always good to see you, sir. Great to see you here in the studio and all that you've created, Howard. This is incredible.
0: Thank you. Thank you, sir. Very much. Yeah. Senator Ben-Ray Lujan, my guest here on KSJE.
2: Doses of the Ervable vaccine, which was designed to fight the most common Zaire strain of Ebola, Director General of the World Health Organization, Dr. Tedros Adhanom Ghebreyesus, say that the vaccine had shown some effectiveness in trials against the rare Budibujo strain, which is spreading in DR Congo. 20,000 doses being sent to the country are for clinical trials, with the rest for frontline workers. Two separate vaccines specifically designed against the implicated strain are also entering human trials for the first time.
3: Maritime security reports say a tanker travelling off the coast of Yemen has been seized by six armed men who've diverted it towards Somalia. Barbara Platt-Usher reports.
4: The UK Maritime Security Agency says the tanker was boarded by six armed people about 136 nautical miles east of Yemen, which is on one side of the Gulf of Aden, and it is heading to Somalia, which is on the other. It's not yet clear who hijacked the ship, but this is the latest incident since a resurgence of Somali piracy in April. Reports say this is fueled by local anger over illegal foreign fishing trawlers. But some defense analysts suspect that Yemen's Houthi rebels may be coordinating with the pirates to disrupt shipping in the Red Sea. Iran has threatened to do so in response to the U.S. naval blockade of the Strait of Hormuz.
3: The UN says Afghanistan's Taliban government has released two of its mission staff who were detained 11 days ago. The two were held by the de facto authorities in Herat province. The Taliban's intelligence agency has not provided any reason for their arrest. Local reports say the two had just reported on the detention of women in Herat. Bangladesh's parliament has elected Mirza Fakhrul Islam Alamgir as president in the country's first contested presidential election in 35 years. Mr. Alamgir of the governing Bangladesh Nationalist Party was a prominent opponent of the former Prime Minister Sheikh Hasina, who was ousted in 2024 by student protests. Our South Asia correspondent Azadeh Mushiri reports.
5: The new president, 78-year-old Mirza Fakhrul Islam Alamgir, helped steer the BNP through some of its most turbulent years under Sheikh Hasina, when thousands of their politicians were charged and arrested, and some were in hiding. Mr. Fakhrul himself was arrested multiple times. Memories of Sheikh Hasina's rule and the protests are still fresh. Up to 1,400 people died during the uprising in 2024, the vast majority killed in a security crackdown ordered by the former prime minister, according to the United Nations.
3: World News from the BBC. Health officials in Nepal say dengue cases have now spread to most districts and warn that the mosquito-borne disease could rise during the monsoon season. Campaigners are urging people to remove stagnant water and clean water containers to prevent mosquitoes from breeding. The Nigerian government has approved plans to decriminalise attempted suicide. The proposed changes mark a significant shift in mental health policy in Nigeria, where it is currently punishable by up to 1 year in prison, a fine or both. Simi Jolowosho has the details.
6: Nigeria's health minister called suicide a major public health concern, with the country recording around 300,000 suicide attempts every year and at least 7,000 deaths. Professor Mohammed Ali Pate said seeing attempted suicide as a crime further discourages people from seeking help. Mental health issues are stigmatized in Nigeria, which also struggles with a severe shortage of mental health professionals. According to the Association of Psychiatrists in Nigeria, there are fewer than 1,000 psychiatrists for a population of more than 200 million people.
3: Two women and two men have been caned in public in Indonesia's Aceh province for having sex outside marriage, each receiving 100 strokes. Seven others received lashes for the lesser crime of physical intimacy, while one man was caned 20 times for consuming alcohol. Aceh is the only province in Indonesia to apply Islamic Sharia law strictly. Scotland's First Minister John Swinney has defended spending more than $61,000 of public money on business class flights to watch the World Cup in the United States. Mr. Swinney flew to the city of Boston for Scotland's opening match in June before taking part in trade talks in Kentucky 3 days later. He said efforts had been made to minimise costs. BBC News.
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Good morning, everyone, and welcome to Roving with the Arts here on KSJE in Farmington, New Mexico, your cultural beacon for the Four Corners. My name is Mick Hess. Today my program is shorter due to Vinaya Yazzie, who comes on halfway through the program today, featuring her program Native Art Voices of the Four Corners. So you'll want to stay tuned for that after my program. We're going to hear music by Bernstein. This is his Divertimento for Orchestra. This is the WDR Symphony Orchestra, Andres Polga conducting. There are 8 movements to this: Senets and Tuckets, Waltz, Mazurka, Samba, Turkey Trot, Sphinxes, Blues, and In Memoriam.

We just heard some music by Leonard Bernstein. That was his Divertimento for Orchestra. The WDR Symphony Orchestra, Andres Pulga conducting. And we'll finish the program today with Diminutions by Felix Elias Gutschi. G-U-T-S-C-H-I. After Silvestro Ganassi from 1535. And we're talking pretty old here. Felix is the recorder player, along with Noe Bacchus, Carla Roy, Juliette Coutard, and Viola da Gamba. The Bassett recorder in G, after Claude Ruffy, by Francesco Lavergi. Wow, I've sort of murdered that whole introduction, and I can't do it any better than that if I just read it again. Anyway, this is some very old style music from 1535 with the Viola da Gamba Consort by Pierre Jacquier.

We just heard the Viola da Gamba Consort, led by Pierre Jacquier, with instruments like viola da gamba and recorders and a lot of these ancient instruments that we don't hear much of today.

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3: Yate, hello and welcome to Native Art Voices of the Four Corners. This is your host, Vinaya Yazzie. Thank you again for joining us for another interview.

0: I'm our artists from the Four Corners who are sharing their life ways of art and all the things they do here in our community. Today, our guest is Nolan K. James, who is a Four Corners artist from Arizona. We are so grateful to have him here. Yate, Nolan.
1: Oh, Yate. Che, ya, Nolan Cares James. That's it, isn't it? There's a son of us a scene that necessarily ain't the penny on the AI scene, a shande. Kayenta, the A-Nashnish, I work in Kayenta.
0: Hagoshi. Yeah, thank you for joining us. I really appreciate it when we have artists coming from the Navajos or reservations. And, you know, we have reservation here in New Mexico, Arizona, and Utah, but it's always nice to have someone from your area. So, Nolan, and I noticed that you do many things as an artist. You do illustration work. I see you're a powwow dancer. You do silversmithing. You do all the things. And so maybe you can give us a little introduction about, you know, what you actually do in your community as an artist.
1: Actually, I have a degree in graphic arts, and I think that's how my art started way back. I actually went to college, Pima College, for running, and that's where I wasn't an artist then. I went to the advisor, and he suggested that I was artistic. And so I said, what kind of art thing can I do that I can go to college for? And they said, graphic arts. And so that's kind of how I got into it. Later on, when I got out of college and was on my own, and I moved back to Pinon, I just thought to pursue the artistic ability that I've worked into, I guess. I mean, because I wasn't really, really good, but I just practiced hard, and then I realized that I could draw, and I really enjoyed airbrush, so that's kind of how I started doing illustration and painting.
0: That's great. You know, that's very a familiar story with my Navajo artists. Mm-hmm. You know, they always had somebody in their schooling who recognized that they had a natural talent, and then they encouraged them to keep going and keep going. So, you know, I always tell people here on the show that, you know, Navajo people or Native people altogether, we're so naturally talented in the arts that sometimes we don't really even need to go to school. You know, we just have the talent coming out of our pores, some people say. I was looking at the books that you illustrated. One is called The Hero Twins, and the other one's called Black Sheep, White Crow, and Other Windmill Tales. Can you tell us about how you got into illustrating those books, and what's the story behind that? Because your illustrations are really awesome in those two books. And also, those are bilingual books, so they're in Navajo and English, I've seen. So give us a look into that, Nolan, about your experience and how that came to be.
1: When I came back to the res from Tucson, I was just traveling around trying to sell my illustration, and somebody told me that there was a book publishing company in Flagstaff. So I took a portfolio over there, and I said, I'm an illustrator. I heard that you guys publish books, and they had a whole bunch of books about different artists that I've seen or heard of, like By Whitethorn or Chanto Begay, or those people have illustrated children's books. And so I put my portfolio in there. And then time passed, and probably 10 years, I think, probably passed. And then I was at a powwow at the Kokaninu High School, and I had a table where I was selling my art, and then as I was dancing also. And these two people that owned that publishing company came up to me and says, hey, man, you're Nolan. Remember us? They said. I said, well, I think your work's not, nobody's really coming to hire you as an illustrator, so we'll just bring your portfolio back. And so they brought it back to me, and just, I don't know, chance, luck, good fortune, I don't know. Anyways, probably just exactly 3 months later, I got a call from University of New Mexico Press from Albuquerque, and they said, you're an illustrator. I heard we've written down this text. Can you interpret it? And so that's kind of how I started, and they had just some text on there, and I illustrated it and sent it back, and then they said, yeah, you're actually the person that we're looking for this book, and that's how it started. With the Hero Twins, the book.
0: Okay, the Hero Twins, that's a very colorful book. I was looking at the cover. Yeah, that's really cool. You know, like you said, it was destiny, you know, it was meant for you to do this, because for people listening, you know, there's all kinds of artists. There's people who do paintings, people who do drawings, and you mentioned airbrush, oil painting, pastel painting, all those kinds of work. But I will let you all know that, you know, doing illustration images for books is so different when you do that kind of art, because you have to really read the story about what this, you know, what your art is going to be. And then also, like you said, you know, the press was like, you're the art that we need for this book. So yeah, it always happens just the way it's supposed to. And I'm really happy for you that you were able to be a part of these books. Can you give the audience an idea of what these images are? Because the title of the book you're talking about is called The Hero Twins. And in Navajo culture, for our stories, these Hero Twins are literally heroes for the Navajo people. They help save us from monsters and illnesses. And, you know, we still carry those, what they call oral history stories, with us today. And you put it in a book so we can visually see it. Can you give the audience an idea of like what you actually made for those illustrations in this book?
1: There's two forms of this Hero Twins. I think the one of them is through the shoe game and stuff like that, because the coyote's in it and the constellation, making the constellation. But this story is through the, people call it the enemy way ceremony or Nta, and this story is in that form of how the Hero Twins were born. And then, like you said, all the Yates were around here afflicting people, and so they needed some sort of relief. And in their prayers and songs, they summoned somebody to help them. And so it turns out to be the twins. They're born for, one is called Monster Slayer, and the other one's called Born for Water.
0: Oh, yeah.
1: Born for Water. So Tobajishin and Nayet Nazan, those are their names. And so they were born, and then they were raised in 4 days and became adults. And then they were told that their father, which is the son, they said he has all these tools and medicine and songs and prayers. If you go to them and get it from them, then you'll be able to help us. I mean, I guess is what we call, I don't know what really the correct interpretation of it. I think wind is part of it, or air, or else probably like Christians would probably say like spirit type of thing. It was an entity that would tell them how to be and what to say and how, where to be and stuff like that when danger was coming, or that type of thing. And that spirit told them that they had a father, and some of the stuff that they could use to do away with the father's children that are afflicting the humans here on earth, on land, and so they were told that, and that's how they end up there to see their father, the son.
0: Oh, yeah. You know, this story of the Hero Twins is kind of a global story. You can go around the world, and all these cultures have a story about these Hero Twins that help save the people, and everyone is different, but kind of the same. You know, if anybody out there is trying to visualize what Nolan drew, you can kind of, what I was thinking about is like the comic book heroes, you know, kind of like these muscular guys and very triumphant and, you know, really, really nice illustrations. I'd really like to get a hold of that book and look at it, Nolan, and then I'll come and have you sign it for me. But
1: I think they, you're in Farmington, right?
0: Oh.
1: They sell it over there at the museum.
0: Okay.
1: Along the river, because I've been there, and they sell it over there.
0: Yeah, and what's really cool about this book, too, is that it's a bilingual book. So there's Navajo and then English. So I think that's a good way that kids can look at the language, you know, because right now, I know you talked about this in one of your interviews with the Navajo Times that I looked at, where you're talking about how our language is being forgotten or not learned to our new generations. And that's one of the dilemmas that we have now, is to help our kids to learn the language, you know. So do you want to talk a little bit about maybe, you know, what does that mean to you as an artist?
1: Well, I think when we did this book, somehow I just thought what you're saying about the language is kind of going away somehow. And so actually the English, whatever is written on the English in the book, we put our little symbols in between like a sentence. And there's a symbol, and then that same symbol corresponds to the Navajo down below. So whatever is written in English, I try to translate what is said in English in Navajo, and we put a little symbols in front and behind it, so that way you know exactly what you read and what you're going to say in Navajo. And so we try to really make it helpful, you know, if you're trying to, let's say if you actually really just memorize the Navajo language, you would actually tell a story. That's kind of how we try to be conscious of it when we were making the book, instead of like confusing maybe to people, where does that say that, or what is it saying, stuff like that. Instead of it being confusing like that, we try to, whatever the English word is, we just translated it down below into Navajo.
0: You know, you were talking earlier about that publishing company in Flagstaff. I think it's called Salina Press. They specialize in doing bilingual book. You know, they have their illustrators too. And, you know, like you said, you weren't the fit for them, but you were a fit for another publishing company, which is cool.
1: Yeah.
0: So have you ever thought about writing your own book, Nolan? Not just like
1: actually, I'm probably doing two more illustrations that I'm doing. And then with this author, we're trying to write a book about my bull riding days.
0: Oh, wow. That's so cool.
1: So probably, we've written probably half of the story, because actually I had like a whole bunch of a list of things that I wanted to cover and stuff like that. And so we're probably halfway through.
0: What's the writer's name?
1: His name is Jim Christofik. He had written a book called Navajos Wear Nikes. And that's kind of how I became acquainted with him. And he's seen my art and stuff like that at a Navajo Nation Fair. And so that's kind of how we started talking about it. And then he wrote the book, and then we illustrated it. When they first asked me, they wanted it in black and white, like pen and ink. So I did it in pen and ink, the whole 20 pages. And I sent it in, and then somehow they said, it's good, but I think we would rather have it in color. And so they sent it back to me. And I said, if you want me to do it in color, since I'm an airbrush artist, it'll take me another year to do it. I said, and they said, no, we wanted the deadline to be the same during December. And so I said, the only way I can do it is with color pencil. So illustrated that whole thing in color pencil. But it was actually good. I'm glad they wanted it in color, and how it turned out. It's really good.
0: Yeah, that's great. You know, there are not a lot of artists I notice in Navajo country, because you travel a lot, go to art shows and see other people's art. I don't see a lot of airbrush artists or color pencil artists, mostly like oil painters and, you know, going around. But that's cool that you work in those two mediums. That's really nice. Thank you for sharing all that information about the books. And for those of you listening, if you want to go find, you know, those books by Nolan's illustrations and the author he mentioned, you probably can just go on Google and look for that. And if you're in Farmington, he said over here at the Farmington Museum has one of the books. So, and also then you mentioned, well, I don't know if you mentioned it, but I read about it. So I was reading about you, and I noticed that you also you play guitar, and do you sing and perform?
1: Yeah, I've been probably performing now 10 years, I guess. That was kind of another thing that I've always just wanted to do it. And then one day I just bought a guitar and started playing. And then eventually, probably after like 2-3 years or so, I could formulate songs and stuff like that by, you know, figuring out the guitar neck. And so I said, what do I do with it now? And somebody said, you should just go out and play here and there. And that, when I started playing just anywhere, I would just, I played a lot in Page by Safeway. And then from there, people would say, hey, I know you play. And so I would start being asked to perform at different places. And that's kind of how I started. And then I think that one of the thing that really helped me was there's a group called Arthur the People, and By Whitethorn, he's a real famous artist, had a group that went around and tried to help young people become familiar with art and then see if they can do it and stuff like that. So they had a group, and so they would go and do the Navajo Nation Fair, the Shiprock Fair, and the Tippecanoe City Fair. And I think they, I don't know how they got it, but they used to set up a big, huge tent, and they would demonstrate in there and paint. They would always invite me to be the entertainer, and that's kind of how I kind of became more known, just traveling around with those guys. And so we probably did it for like 10 years straight, you know, just traveling with them throughout the fair every year. But now I get hired here and there. I play a lot in Page at the bars and stuff, and it's pretty good. I like it. It's kind of fun. And then also there's a rhythm that I was playing, and some people would say, man, I didn't know you played the blues. And so now I just say, yeah, I played blues in Navajo. When I play, probably, like, let's say I'm gonna play for 4 hours, I usually, half of my music is in English, and then the other half is in Navajo. So I can do like 2 hours straight of English and Navajo back and forth and stuff like that.
0: Yeah, and that's so awesome. So then you write your own songs? And
1: yeah, I really don't play any cover songs. I don't really have any cover songs that, like, blues players or known blues players. I don't really cover anybody's songs. So all the music that I have and play is all originals that I've written and stuff like that.
0: Yeah, that's great. So where can people hear your songs or your music? Are you streaming them anywhere?
1: I'm on YouTube under Schoolboy Cook. It's SchoolboyKook.
0: Okay. Schoolboy Cook. Okay, cool. So those of you, if you want to hear some Navajo blues written by artist Nolan James, go ahead and hop over onto YouTube and look up that channel. With Navajo people, Native people, we're so talented that we can just do all these things, and somehow, somewhere, you know, our ancestors just put it in our blood, and, you know, we just have to look at it and figure it out, and then we make it, you know. And I always am so fascinated by our own people, all the things they can do, you know, especially these young kids. They're doing this new art and, you know, doing music and all the things, and they're just doing such a great job. But it's good that, you know, you're there as a veteran of the arts. And I did know the late Bahi Whitethorn and that Art of the People group. They're really awesome, what they do in the community, supporting the Navajo arts. So cool. It's really great to always have them out there representing us as Native Navajo artists. So I'm glad you were a part of that group too. For those of you listening, the Navajo Nation is very large. Our reservation, it covers 3 states, and where Nolan is, I guess, being an artist, is in considered the western area of the Navajo Nation in Pinon. And I'm way over here in New Mexico, is considered like the northern Navajo or the eastern Navajo. So sometimes, you know, we don't really know what each of us is doing as artists because we're so far apart. But it's great when other artists share, you know, what they're doing in their area or in their community. So I'm glad that, you know, you're over there in Page, Pinon, Flagstaff, and doing all the things that Navajo artists do over there. Yeah, it's really great to hear that you've been able to be a part of all these different things, Nolan. One of the things I wanted to ask you too is, do you ever work like in your community? I know you said you work a job now, but have you ever worked like with other people in your community, like with children or different groups or besides Art of the People, like, and maybe like non-Native people with your artwork?
1: I think when the books were first published, I would go to all these schools and say, I have this book. I can come and present and talk about Navajo tradition. I can talk about art. I can talk about those type of things. And so I went all over, I think, the Rez, because I went to Window Rock, Winslow, Page, here in Tienta, out there in Shiprock. Went to a couple places in Phoenix, like some teachers that used to teach here in Kayenta. I think three of them moved to Phoenix, and they invited me, and so I was able to present over there. And mostly it was trying to talk about tradition and speaking the languages and trying to preserve it and stuff like that. And then at the same time, I would do demonstration and trying to influence or encourage people's desire to be artists and stuff like that. And then also, even if they already have an ability, I mean, some of the kind of like the techniques or even how to continue to do it, that type of thing, to be motivated to continue in whatever medium that they kids were into, I would try to encourage that. And so I went around a lot, probably for the first 3 years, I think, of when the book was published. I went to a lot of schools talking about the book and then art and Navajo traditional, the language.
0: Oh, awesome. Awesome. So where is the farthest place you've traveled doing your art in any part of it?
1: I used to go to a book festival in Missouri. It was for illustrators and stuff like that. So I went a couple times out there to present, talk about the book and stuff like that. Probably the furthest I've been to talking about the book.
0: Okay, Missouri. Yeah. Well, good. I mean, you know, as artists, we do a lot of traveling, you know, when we want to present our art or perform. So, you know, we're no stranger to traveling on the road and doing these things. So, you know, is there anything else that you want to share with the community? Because, you know, there's people that want to know more about, you know, any Native artists. But is there anything else that you might want to share that we didn't talk about?
1: I think probably the primary thing that I now do a lot of is music, and then my illustrating. I still draw and stuff like that, but now I do a lot of silversmithing. And so when I go to a show, most of the time I'm just usually selling or trying to get my silversmithing out. Those are kind of the two primary thing that I'm kind of into doing a lot, almost like weekly, because I played in Page last weekend, and Page, they had an art event there in the town of Page, so I played over there. So I guess it's combined, you know, I go and get a booth as an artist, like as an illustrator and a jeweler, and then I get hired to play in the event, so I'm doing both of them at the same time.
0: Yeah, that sounds like a Native artist. We're always doing this and that, this and that. Thank you so much, Nolan, for sharing your story about art and what you do in your community. And, you know, where is a place that, you know, people can look at your art? Do you have a website, or are you on Facebook or something you can share so people can, like, see your work, you or whatever, if you want to share it?
1: Facebook, I guess. I usually, when I do like an illustration or a drawing or something, I just put it in my page, which is Nolan Karis James, and I guess you just friend me, and then I probably draw something every once a week or something, and I upload it and stuff like that. And I have like friends that I that were part of Art of the People, and I, and they're still on my Facebook, and so usually they tell me where they're at and stuff like that, and so we kind of exchange artwork and stuff like that, and so it stays on there for people to look at and stuff. So Facebook.
0: All right, thank you, Hagoshi. If any of you out there want to look at some of his artwork, go to where he told you and check him out on Facebook. But I really appreciate you for spending, you know, your 30 minutes out of the day with me and the Native American Art Voices of the Four Corners. We really want to showcase all our artists and hear the stories about what you do, why you do it, because it's important. You know, people see our art, but I feel like they really need to hear our story about art, because there's always...
2: BBC News with Govinda Gill. A new batch of 70,000 doses of vaccines is being sent to the Democratic Republic of Congo to help contain the Ebola outbreak. The International Coordinating Group on Vaccine Provision says the majority of the shipment is for frontline workers who are battling the fastest spreading outbreak on record. Thomas Makwana reports.
3: Director General of the World Health Organization, Dr. Tedros Adhanom Ghebreyesus, say that the vaccine had shown some effectiveness in trials against the rare Budibujo strain, which is spreading in DR Congo. Two separate vaccines specifically designed against the implicated strain are also entering human trials for the first time. So far, 2,378 people are confirmed to have died due to Ebola in DR Congo, with 5,021 confirmed cases. Dr. Tedros previously told the Global Body's Emergency Health Committee that the disease is far from being under control.
2: Maritime security reports say a tanker traveling off the coast of Yemen has been seized by six armed men who've diverted it towards Somalia. BBC Verify's Thomas Copeland has more details.
4: This is an oil tanker. It's called CB1 and it left from Oman. It was heading through the Gulf of Aden. Early this morning, we got reports from private maritime security firms that a ship in the Gulf of Aden had issued distress calls. Around the same time, the vessel changed its AIS, broadcasting its location as Pirate On Board Help. And then it started to change direction. So we're not entirely clear where the ship is now, but what we know is that it's crossing the Gulf of Aden and heading towards Somalia. We've seen about five tankers since April of this year that have been seized, and there's some degree of speculation that oil prices mean that the amount of money that you might be able to gain by taking ships hostage has slowly started to increase.
2: Bangladesh's parliament has elected Mirza Fakhrul Islam Alamgir as president in the country's first contested presidential election in 35 years. Mr. Alamgir of the governing Bangladesh Nationalist Party was a prominent opponent of the former Prime Minister Sheikh Hasina, who was ousted in 2024. Our South Asia correspondent Azadeh Mushiri reports.
5: The new president, 78-year-old Mirza Fakhrul Islam Alamgir, helped steer the BNP through some of its most turbulent years under Sheikh Hasina, when thousands of their politicians were charged and arrested, and some were in hiding. Mr. Fakhrul himself was arrested multiple times. Memories of Sheikh Hasina's rule and the protests are still fresh. Up to 1,400 people died during the uprising in 2024, the vast majority killed in a security crackdown ordered by the former prime minister, according to the United Nations.
2: The UN says Afghanistan's Taliban government has released two of its mission staff who were detained 11 days ago. The two were held by the de facto authorities in Herat province. The Taliban's intelligence agencies not provided any reason for their arrest. World News from the BBC.
6: Something smells overcooked. Is it your brain? This is Sandra Tsing Lo with the lowdown on science. As we age, brain inflammation drives diseases like Alzheimer's, burning a hole in our memory. But could the cure be right under our noses? Lilavathi Madhu and team at Texas A&M University are putting out the flames. 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These will reprogram the brain's immune cells to calm down and prevent irreparable damage. In aged mice, just two doses prevented recognition and object location memory loss. Unforgettable! Hinting that one day, Alzheimer's prevention might be as simple as a sniff away.
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11: Mostly sunny skies and hot on this Thursday. Today's high in Farmington, 93 degrees. Clear overnight, the low 68. Partly sunny skies, 93 again tomorrow. Partly sunny and cooler, 89 on Saturday. Sunshine, 91 on Sunday.
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13: I'm Peter Van de Graaff. One of my favorite composers is Domenico Scarlatti. And he was so popular in his day. He was based in Spain, although Italian-born, but so widespread were his sonatas that there was an English composer named Charles Avison who capitalized on that fame by arranging several sonatas into concerti grossi, grand concertos. There's 12 of them, but this is the concerto number 6 after Scarlatti by Avison, performed by Café Zimmermann.

The ensemble was Café Zimmermann, performing that music from 18th century England, but based on sonatas by Domenico Scarlatti, the Concerto Grosso No. 6 by Charles Avison. Here is music by Domenico Scarlatti's father, Alessandro Scarlatti, a string sonata with Musica Pacifica.

a sonata for harpsichord, but as you heard earlier on, other instruments as well, by Alessandro Scarlatti, the father of Domenico Scarlatti. And we heard members of Musica Pacifica. One more piece from the Scarlatti family, this also for harpsichord. It's a tiny sonata in D major, Kirkpatrick Catalog 287 of Scarlatti, played by Scott Ross.

0: rounding out our little look at the Scarlatti family, a sonata, one of the 550 plus by Domenico Scarlatti, from recordings made by Scott Ross of all of the many sonatas.
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0: Now to some music by an Australian-born composer, later British, later American composer, named Percy Grainger. This is called The Youthful Suite. He wrote this actually over a long period of time, beginning in 1899 all the way to 1945. And it is music based on tunes that he wrote in his youth. The BBC Philharmonic is conducted by Richard Hickox.

Youthful Suites. That could mean music written inspired by youth. It could be music for youth to perform, but in this case, it's music drawn from youthful compositions by Percy Grainger. That was the BBC Philharmonic, conducted by Richard Hickox. This is something of a youthful piece as well. It's from a collection by American Judith Lang Zamont called In My Lunchbox, and here is the Banana Song.

0: little bit of a Caribbean flavor to that. Banana Song from In My Lunchbox by Judith Lang Zaymont, played by Elizabeth Moak.
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4: BBC News with Govinda Gill. A new batch of 70,000 doses of vaccines are being sent to the Democratic Republic of Congo to help contain the Ebola outbreak. There are currently more than 5,000 known cases of Ebola in what is the fastest spreading outbreak on record. Here's our Africa correspondent, Thomas Makwana.
5: The 70,000 doses of the Ervebo vaccine, which was designed to fight the most common Zaire strain of Ebola, Director General of the World Health Organization, Dr. Tedros Adhanom Ghebreyesus, say that the vaccine had shown some effectiveness in trials against the rare Budibujo strain, which is spreading in DR Congo. 20,000 doses being sent to the country are for clinical trials, with the rest for frontline workers. Two separate vaccines specifically designed against the implicated strain are also entering human trials for the first time.
4: Maritime security reports say a tanker travelling off the coast of Yemen has been seized by armed men. The UK Maritime Trade Organisation say the vessel was travelling west in the Gulf of Aden. Barbara Plett-Usher is following developments.
6: This vessel was intercepted about 136 nautical miles off the coast of Yemen. It was boarded by six armed people and they had redirected it towards the coast of Somalia. There are some defense analysts who suspect that this is related to the wider issue of shipping in the Middle East. So Iran had threatened to activate its Houthi allies in Yemen to block shipping in the Red Sea. Maybe the Houthi rebels in Yemen are coordinating with the pirates to disrupt shipping.
4: Bangladesh's parliament has elected Mirza Fakhrul Islam Alamgir as president in the country's first contested presidential election in 35 years. Mr. Alamgir of the governing Bangladesh Nationalist Party was a prominent opponent of the former Prime Minister Sheikh Hasina, who was ousted in 2024 by student protests. Our South Asia correspondent Azadeh Mushiri reports.
7: The new president, 78-year-old Mirza Fakhrul Islam Alamgir, helped steer the BNP through some of its most turbulent years under Sheikh Hasina, when thousands of their politicians were charged and arrested, and some were in hiding. Mr. Fakhrul himself was arrested multiple times. Memories of Sheikh Hasina's rule and the protests are still fresh. Up to 1,400 people died during the uprising in 2024, the vast majority killed in a security crackdown ordered by the former prime minister, according to the United Nations.
4: The US Treasury Secretary Scott Bessent has said Washington will next week announce tougher economic sanctions on Iran, which he said would be the greatest coordinated economic isolation in the history of the world. Mr. Bessent said the new sanctions would mean the US is less likely to have to return to heavy military operations against Tehran. He also insisted they would lead to the collapse of Iran's government. BBC News. Liberia has received its first group of migrants deported from the United States. 20 people arrived in Monrovia on Thursday. The government says it will take up to 1,200 foreign nationals this year, mostly from Latin America. It's one of the largest deals of its kind in Africa, where Washington has struck similar agreements with other countries. A search and rescue operation is underway in northern Nigeria after a boat capsized in Sokoto State. Officials say at least 50 bodies have been recovered. Most were children heading to help with the rice harvest in nearby fields. Six survivors have been rescued. A former car salesman in Belgium has become a prince after his royal parentage was officially confirmed. Prince Laurent of Belgium, the younger brother of King Philippe, has legally recognised 26-year-old Clément van der Kerkhove as his son and heir. Tracy Bertram reports.
8: Prince Laurent announced last year that Clément was his son, the result of the royal's relationship with Belgian singer Wendy van Wanten, whose real name is Iris van den Kerkhove. and before his marriage to Princess Claire. But the legal recognition means Clément is now granted the title of Prince of Belgium. He can also bear his father's name, Saxe-Coburg. Unlike his father's three other children with Princess Claire, Clément will not be part of the Belgian line of succession. Prince Laurent himself is currently 15th in line to the throne. King Albert II, Prince Laurent's father, abdicated in 2013 when a paternity lawsuit against him became a scandal.
4: In football, the European and French Ligue 1 champions Paris Saint-Germain have been forced to move their first match of the season away from home after extreme heat left their pitch unsafe. PSG said the scorching weather experienced in recent months in France had prevented grass seeds planted in the stadium from developing properly. BBC News.
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0: This is the first of the Swedish Rhapsodies by Swedish composer Hugo Alfvén. And it is certainly his best-known piece, The Midsummer Vigil, telling the story of an all-night party celebrating when the sun does not set in Sweden. Here is the Royal Stockholm Philharmonic, and the conductor is Naima Järvi.

That was the Royal Stockholm Philharmonic, Niemi Järvi, the conductor, and the Midsummer Vigil, the Swedish Rhapsody No. 1 by Hugo Alfvén. If there's a Swedish Rhapsody No. 1, there are more, and indeed we're going to hear the Swedish Rhapsody No. 3 in just a little bit. But let's break it up with this piece by the American composer, African-American composer Michael Abels, called Delights and Dances, for string quartet soloists with string orchestra. Here is Mayan Chen to conduct the Chicago Sinfonietta with the Harlem Quartet.

0: The Harlem Quartet, Chicago Sinfonietta, conductor Mayan Chen, Delights and Dances by American composer Michael Abels.
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0: And now back to Swedish music before we listen to one of the Swedish rhapsodies of Hugo Alfvén. This is a little aria from the opera Soliman II by Josef Martin Krauss.

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0: Earlier, we heard the first of the Swedish Rhapsodies by Hugo Alfvén. Here now is the third of the Swedish Rhapsodies called Dalecarlian. Dalecarlia, a part of Sweden noted for its mountains and forests. Swedish Rhapsody number 3 by Hugo Alfvén with the name of Järvis, Royal Stockholm Philharmonic.

0: Royal Stockholm Philharmonic and Nema Järvi conducting the third of the Swedish Rhapsodies by Hugo Alfvén.
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7: BBC News with Govinda Gill. A new batch of 70,000 doses of vaccines is being sent to the Democratic Republic of Congo to help contain the Ebola outbreak. The International Coordinating Group on Vaccine Provision says the shipment includes 50,000 doses for frontline workers battling fast-spreading outbreak. Thomas Mukwana reports.
8: Director General of the World Health Organization, Dr. Tedros Adhanom Ghebreyesus, say that the vaccine had shown some effectiveness in trials against the rare Budibujo strain, which is spreading in DR Congo. Two separate vaccines specifically designed against the implicated strain are also entering human trials for the first time. So far, 2,378 people are confirmed to have died due to Ebola in DR Congo, with 5,021 confirmed cases. Dr. Tedros previously told the Global Body's Emergency Health Committee that the disease is far from being under control.
7: Maritime security reports say a tanker travelling off the coast of Yemen has been seized by six armed men who've diverted it towards Somalia. BBC Verifies' Thomas Copeland has more details.
9: This is an oil tanker. It's called CB1 and it left from Oman. It was heading through the Gulf of Aden. Early this morning, we got reports from private maritime security firms that a ship in the Gulf of Aden had issued distress calls. Around the same time, the vessel changed its AIS, broadcasting its location as Pirate On Board Help. And then it started to change direction. So we're not entirely clear where the ship is now, but what we know is that it's crossing the Gulf of Aden and heading towards Somalia. We've seen about five tankers since April of this year that have been seized, and there's some degree of speculation that oil prices mean that the amount of money that you might be able to gain by taking ships hostage has slowly started to increase.
7: The US Treasury Secretary Scott Bessent has said Washington will next week announce tougher economic sanctions on Iran, which he said would be the greatest coordinated economic isolation in the history of the world. Speaking to the television station CNBC, Mr. Bessent said America's allies would be ordered to take part in the sanctions.
10: If you insist on doing business with them, either transferring money, buying their oil, doing seaborne ship transfers, then the U.S. Treasury and the U.S. government, they will put its full might and force toward enforcing against you.
7: Mr. Bessent said the new sanctions would mean the U.S. is less likely to have to return to heavy military operations against Tehran. The president of Cameroon, Paul Biya, has returned home after a 73-day absence, ending speculation over his whereabouts. The world's oldest serving head of state, who is 93, arrived in Yaoundé on Thursday. He left for Geneva in June for what his office called a short stay. World News from the BBC.
11: One man's trash is another man's million-selling record.

0: could die.
1: The Everly Brothers released Bye Bye Love in 1957. It would propel Don and Phil Everly to music stardom. Not bad for a song they found in the proverbial junk pile. The song had been considered and rejected by 30 other performers before them. Maybe the Everlys had a thing for the underdog. A year earlier, when their first single with Columbia Records flopped, the brothers had been promptly told, bye-bye.
0: Bye-bye, love.
1: They recorded this song with Cadence Records. It went all the way to number 2 on the charts, planted firmly behind Elvis Presley's Let Me Be Your Teddy Bear. The Everly Brothers have a non-Elvis Graceland connection. 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I'm Brett Barry.
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3: Mostly sunny skies and hot on this Thursday. Today's high in Farmington, 93 degrees. Clear overnight, the low 68. Partly sunny skies, 93 again tomorrow. Partly sunny and cooler, 89 on Saturday. Sunshine, 91 on Sunday.
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5: 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I'm your host, Sam Payne. 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
6: There's a little tiny, tiny mist on the ocean. And my son goes, there she blows!
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5: 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Stories bring us together, and we hope the stories on the show will spark memories and thoughts that you can share with the people you love. I'm your host, Sam Payne. You know, there's a lot of the world around us that we simply grow accustomed to. The buildings and cars and people and scenery we interact with most often can sometimes become part of the background. We're used to them, so they can go kind of invisible. But every once in a while, something surprises us, takes our breath away. We got a couple of stories about those moments today. The first one comes from Los Angeles storyteller Antonio Sacri, who came to love the book Moby Dick, Herman Melville's epic story of the hunt for the white whale. And his interest in the book leads his family on an adventure he'll tell you about. Here's Antonio Sacri with a story he calls World's Second Best Dad.
6: I was always a good student as a kid, but I was not a big reader. But everyone in my family was. My mother, my brothers, my dad reading in both languages. My brothers both read what they had to read in school, but they also read what they wanted to read. I didn't want to read anything. When I was in seventh grade, my brother in sixth grade was reading Stephen King. There were these horror books with these horror images, and it was scary to look at them. And then one day, I opened the book, and I read it cover to cover. The first book that I ever read cover to cover also gave me nightmares all night, but it was the first time that I realized that there was reading that you could do for pleasure or for terror or for fun. And so I went to the library, and I'm old enough that there was not that many Stephen King novels. And over the course of the next 6 months or a year, I read every single Stephen King novel, and I was not able to find any more. I said, Mom, I've read the last Stephen King novel. She says, oh, honey, that's great. You're good. You've been reading a lot. I said, no, but there's no more Stephen King novels. She says, well, honey, there are other books in the library. I'm like, they're not going to be as good as Stephen King. She's probably not as good as Stephen King novels, but I guarantee you there's probably a good book there. I'm like, Mom, what should I read? And she got a Hemingway novel, and I think it was The Sun Also Rises, and she gave it to me, and I read it. And I didn't read it like I read the Stephen King novel, but after I finished it, I said, Mom, this guy's pretty good. He's not as good as Stephen King, but he's okay. Has he written anything else? And he did. And I read all of Hemingway. And that led to, years later, an English degree from a college where I read Herman Melville's Moby Dick. That was a difficult book to get through in college. And out of college, as I was pursuing storytelling, I also was pursuing acting. And the first professional play I ever got cast in was an adaptation of Moby Dick. It was a puppet adaptation of the show. And so I had to read it again. And then the show got extended and I read it again. So Moby Dick has become a book that I visit at different times in my life. My wife is an English teacher in high school. She's an AP English teacher, and she has a master's degree in English. And somehow, being an AP English teacher with a master's in English, she never got around to reading Moby Dick. And so she took down one of the copies that I had and was reading Moby Dick as my son was just getting involved in books. Dad, what's that story? That's a story, honey, that I'll have to tell you when you get older. Dad, I want to hear the story right now. And I had no idea how to turn a 700-page novel about American whaling experience from the 1800s into a story for my son. And I was trying to work it out when my wife found a little board picture book called The Cozy Classics that tells these ancient big stories in one-word pages. So this is how I told part of the Moby Dick story to my son. Boat. There's an image of a boat with sails. Find. There's a sailor in the crow's nest looking for a whale. Whale. Now, all of the excitement and horror of the story I didn't share, and this was all he needed to scratch that Moby Dick itch, and it was totally fine. And then years later, I'm going along, and my wife was talking to her high school students just a couple of months ago, and she said, "Who has read Moby Dick?" And one hand went up, only one kid. It's a tough book to read in high school. And she said, "My husband loves that book. He's read it many times." And a week later, I had a 4-page handwritten note from a modern teenager wanting to discuss Moby Dick. He said, "I hear you have sailed the vast seas reading about Moby Dick," and in flowery language, just like Melville, this brilliant high school senior wrote a 4-page, it had been years since I'd read the book, and so I'm like, "Oh yeah, Moby Dick is great, it's really exciting, blah, blah, blah." And then I got a 6-page letter handwritten back about how I have failed him in my pursuit. So I have reread the Moby Dick book recently, and as I was reading it, the magic of Google, when you think something and all of a sudden you're getting ads about that thing. I don't know how it happened, but whale watching expeditions were showing up on my phone. I wasn't Googling Moby Dick, I was reading it, but somehow they found it and I saw, "Oh, there's one not too far from our house in Los Angeles." And so 4 weeks ago, we piled in the car. Now it was only 27 miles away. Which in here would probably, well, no, that's, I've been in some rough traffic here. In Delaware, 27 miles would take you 27 minutes. In Utah, maybe it would take you an hour. In Los Angeles, it takes 2.5 hours. So we gave ourselves 2.5 hours to get 27 miles down to Long Beach. And on the way, my kids were doing the thing that kids do in the car. And they're fighting. And I'm saying, "Well, we're going to go on a whale watch. We're going to see whales. It's going to be great." And they're just not having any of it. There's no rain, there's no rainbow, there's nothing. I keep turning up the radio. We have, for better or for worse, are no screen in the car family because of being storytelling. None of the stories are working and it's just a disaster. It's a bad, bad thing. We finally get to the parking lot. Now we're just barely on time for the boat. The boat is gonna leave. The tickets are $50 each and we're rushing and the kids don't wanna put on sunscreen and they don't wanna put on their hat and they don't wanna put on their sunglasses, and it's becoming one of those maybe mistakes, one of the reasons why I'm not the number one dad. And my wife is telling me, "Just breathe. I'm just trying to breathe and just get on the boat." And we get over there and we're in line, and finally, just as they're closing the rope, we get onto the boat. And the first thing the guy says on the loudspeaker of the boat is, "We can't guarantee a whale sighting, but it's going to be a fun boat ride. And both of my kids just have one of those epic meltdowns. It's just bad. And they're just clomping around and I'm facing. And then we try to get, there's no seats on the boat. All the seats, there's these beautiful, loungy, awesome seats, like these couches back here. And they were just, and we had to stand at the rail in front of the boat. And the second the boat started moving, my kids started smiling. They started seeing the birds on the water. They saw little tiny fish. They saw the big boats, the Queen Mary, I think that's the boat that's there. And then the cranes and the port. And we're on the water before the breaks. Just moving slowly. My kid's happy. It's all worth it. Then we hit the brakes and the waves start moving. And both of my kids, because we didn't have a seat and we were late, are in the very front, the bow of that boat, moving with the waves. And for 30 minutes, we had those 30 magical moments as a family, discovering the ocean for the first time, watching it. And the woman is trying to figure out what's going on and may not be whales, but it's beautiful and it's all good. And then she says, we heard that there's a whale somewhere, and they go, but there's no whale. And now I turn to my children and I say, you know what? Maybe we're not going to see a whale today. When all of a sudden the woman says, 12 o'clock. And way in the distance, miles away, there's a little tiny, tiny mist on the ocean. And my son goes, there she blows! Thing. No. And I try to explain to the whole thing about Moby Dick, but nobody's having it. They're all laughing. And now all the kids are yelling, there she blows. And the captain, she throttles it, and we're going out to where that space is, and then shuts off the engines, and we're just there on Long Beach, 4 miles off the shore, still seeing the shore. It's white, just calm. And then, and you're not going to believe it, but there are pictures of it. And there's a video, I have a video of it. A massive whale comes out and shoots a spout into the air, so much that you can smell it. And it starts to curve, and the woman gets super excited. It's a finback whale, the second largest whale in the ocean. It keeps curving and curving, and comes the dorsal fin and the flukes, and it smashes. It makes a fluke print on the ocean, and the whale is gone, and the crowd is screaming and laughing and yelling, and my son can't believe it. And then the whale is gone. And my son looks up at me, and my daughter looks up at me, and all of us are sharing these moments. And I captured that moment on my phone. I had it there somehow. And then it was gone. And she said, let's go back to shore. We turned the boat around. And as we're going, she said, you saw the finback whale. And she gave us a big lesson about the finback whale. When out of nowhere, dolphins come leaping. She said, oh my goodness, this is the biggest pod of dolphins we've ever seen. And I can't even count them. They're leaping in front and behind, and they're leaping in the wake. And she's giving a big lesson about dolphins. And my children cannot contain themselves. The adults cannot contain themselves. I've never seen anything like this. We're on the edge looking down. I feel like I can reach over and touch these dolphins. They're swimming under, they're playing with the boats. And my son remembers the chapter about dolphins playing from Moby Dick. And so we're talking about this literature and the ocean, and those dolphins finally speed away and they're gone. And we're going back into the shore, and my son just collapses into my arms, and we're looking out over the horizon, Catalina in the distance. And he looks up at me and says, Dad, that was amazing. I said, I know it was. He said, Dad, you're the second best dad in the world. That's pretty good, son. That's great. Thank you. If you want to be the first best dad in the world, when we get on shore, you'll take me to Target and buy me some Pokemon cards. And I looked out at where the pod disappeared and Catalina in the distance, and I said, you know, son, I'm okay being the second best dad in the world. And that is the story, the second best dad in the world.
5: That was Antonio Sacri with World's Second Best Dad. Antonio's story is one of an amazing moment with the natural world, a moment to take one's breath away. And listening to this story reminds me of a similar moment, though not oddly with the natural world, from my life.
0: I'm a child of the Rocky Mountains of Utah, and I was a stranger to the sights and sounds of America's big cities for most of my young life. First time I ever went to New York City, for example, was as a grown-up. I was the director of a high school for performing artists, and the school took a group of students to the city to see some Broadway shows, participate in some workshops with New York pros, take in a concert at Carnegie Hall, stuff like that. And my wife, Suzanne, who knew I'd never been to New York, said, "If you get a chance, go to Trinity Church. Alexander Hamilton's grave is there." You know, this was before the Broadway musical made Alexander Hamilton the worldwide star that he is, so a visit to Trinity Church felt a little more like a little intimate discovery than a visit to a major world tourist attraction, but I did have a little time to myself there in New York, and I did spend some of it finding Trinity Church, going inside. When I was there, a service was going on, and I sat for a little while in the back. But after some time, I stood up and I explored a little bit, and I found a little side chapel that was completely empty except for me. And I sat there quietly, and I thought. And I wasn't ready for the weight of all that seemed to be there with me in that experience. This was the church that had survived the fall of the Trade Center towers on 9/11. At one time, Trinity Church was the tallest building in the United States. The church has been rebuilt a couple of times, but it's the site where George Washington worshiped and others of the founding fathers as well. And I imagine them praying for my country there when my country was just a baby. I hadn't prepared myself for those thoughts or for the space to reflect on my own thoughts about God and the weight of my responsibilities to the school and to these students and of my love for my family. And my tears as I sat there in that chapel were a surprise to me. Like Antonio's family at the sight of whales and dolphins, I was overwhelmed. I was overwhelmed like I sometimes got overwhelmed by the natural wonders of my Rocky Mountain home. And that city, though I'd never imagined myself having much of an affinity for it, felt like it knew me and had been waiting for me with a perfect little experience, just what I needed. Sometimes a moment can surprise you like that. And that's where Antonio's story took me. Where did it take you? And who will you take along? Our next story is brought to us by Bill Lepp. Bill is an avid hiker, but today he's going to take us on a grueling hike to see the magnificent Yosemite Falls up close. He calls this story Yosemite Falls Trail, and he's going to tell it. Here's Bill.
8: I was out in Yosemite National Park, and we were being given a tour by a retired ranger. We were staring at Yosemite Falls. And I said to the ranger, "How tall is it?" And he said, 2,425 feet. And I said, "No, not above sea level, from the top to the bottom." And he said, 2,425 feet. He said, "It's not quite straight down, but you wouldn't feel much after the first bump." It's the tallest waterfall in North America and the fourth tallest waterfall in the United States. Huh? Work on that one. And so I said, "Is there a path?" And he said, "Yes." And I said, "How long is it?" And he said, 3.5 miles, like he used to do it on his lunch hour. And then he said, "But you might have to post hole a little." And I said, "Oh, sure. And if you tell me something that you think I should know," and my response is, "Oh, sure," "you can bet your bottom half dollar that I have no idea what you're talking about." So I got up the next morning and I had to go do a show, and then I went to the park and I changed in the car. I put on my wool socks and my running pants and my moisture wicking short sleeve t-shirt and my moisture wicking long sleeve t-shirt, and I had my watch and my bracelet and my pocket knife and a lighter and my driver's license so they could identify my remains. And then I went to the water thingy-majigger, and I drank like a gallon of water, because I'm really bad about carrying water on a hike. I just drink as much as I can, and I go. And I started at 1 o'clock. It was March. The sun was going to set at 7 o'clock. Them and I had 6 hours to get to the top of this trail. Now, here's just a couple of things about this trail. The trail is 3.5 miles long, right? We've explained that. And you go up 2,700 feet, and then you got to go down just a little bit to get to the top of the falls. And the trail, okay, think about this now. If you had the Sears Tower, and you put it on top of the Sears Tower, that would be about 2,700 feet long. If you built a ramp, a 3.5-mile ramp from the ground to the top of the Sears Tower, that ramp would start 2.5 miles out in Lake Michigan and would have a gradual but annoying rise. You would go up about 1 foot for every 6 feet that you walked. The start of the Yosemite Falls Trail does not start a gradual 3.5 miles away from the top of the falls. No, it starts 1 mile away from the start of the falls. So to go 2,700 feet, you have to go 18,500 feet, but you do that in 5,280 feet. In other words, to go a half a mile, you got to go a mile, but it takes 3.5 miles for that to happen. How can that be, you ask? Well, if you were to look at that trail map, the contour lines on that trail map, and I don't care if you blew that map up as big as this carpet, the contour lines on that trail map are closer than the swirls of your thumbprint. And the trail is just a 3.5 mile long lightning bolt. It looks like the electrocardiogram of a patient suffering vascular fibrillation. Nailed it. And then it's not a trail. That's a lie. It's not a trail. It is a spiral staircase that goes into a fire escape that turns into a ladder that is topped by an ice-covered sliding board. So now I can, in almost any conditions, I can jog a 10-minute mile if I'm properly outfitted. 3.5 miles. I was thinking to myself, maybe I won't be able to jog the entire 3.5 miles, but I can walk a 15-minute mile. So 3.5 miles, this shouldn't take me much more than 45 minutes to get from the bottom of this trail to the top of this trail, right? And if I stop to look around, you know, call it an hour, then a half hour, about hour and a half. I had hour and a half. I had 6 hours to do it. Now I was going to have time to spare. No problem. So I start up the trail. First people I pass is an older couple. And you can tell they started at dawn, right? I'm starting at 1 o'clock. They started at dawn because they're just coming down. And they were clearly avid hikers. Everything they were wearing was North Face and L.L. Bean and Patagonia. And they had those stupid hats that have the extra wide brim and the little flappy things in the back. And they had vests on, and I'm sure in all those pockets they had things like solar panels for their portable yurt and a compass and then little shiny survival blankets and hydration packs on their back, snake bite kit, Israeli quick clot solution, and little bags of their own waste. You know they had them there. And what was worse, they had those sticks. I hate those sticks. They're just coming down the hill, looking at me. And they looked at my watch as they were passing me like, young man, you're never going to make it. You're starting way too late. You can tell that they had pre-planned their hike. They had pre-designated where they were going to rest. I didn't care. They were throwing shade on me. I was on my way up, and I was making good time on that first mile. Now, the trail, I'm not kidding. Sometimes you get to take 2 steps in the same direction, but just rarely. But I was passing people. I was passing people coming up, passing people coming down. There were people sitting there. There was one guy just standing in the middle of the path right there. He had on cut-off corduroys. He had on boat shoes. He had on a New York Knicks t-shirt. People were going around him like he was standing on 42nd Avenue, and I swear he was saying, I didn't even know the A-train went to Yosemite. But I'm making time. I'm getting there. And at this point, the trail's kind of wooded, so there's not much to see. But you can't really look around anyway, because you have to keep your eyes on the trail, which isn't hard, because it's right here. And after about a mile, you come out at Columbia Rock, and you come through this opening, and oh my gosh, is it beautiful. You can see all the way down the Yosemite Valley in that direction, and there's a Sentinel Rock and Half Dome, and then the falls. You're halfway up the falls at this point. You're at 1,600 feet. You're maybe 100 yards away. The water's coming over. There's the mist. It's absolutely beautiful. And it turns out that for most people, that's enough. Most people hike up that pretty difficult 1 mile. Most people then look at the falls, take a little rest, and then most people turn around. They're satisfied. They turn around and go back down. Most people are smarter than me. because I was going to go the next 2.5 miles. This is also the snow line. It wasn't snowing, but this is where, you know, you're in snow now. And the snow is probably 2 or 3 feet deep. And I said not a lot of people go from this point on, but enough people had gone that the snow was packed down enough, the trail was, so that, you know, the edges were like at my knees. And so I'm hiking along the snow, and I come around a curve, and I could see in front of me where the path goes up a cliff. This is even more straight. This path, just in case you were wondering, when was this path built, Bill? This path was built between 1873 and 1877. That is 4 years, which means it took more than a year, or it took a year to do each mile plus the half mile. So it took 4 years to build a 3.5 mile trail. That, if you worked every day, is 14 feet a day. Now, if you took off the weekends, a couple of holidays in winter, that's still only 26 feet a day. That's how difficult this trail is. And so I'm looking at this cliff in front of me, and I can see the switchbacks going up it like a cross section. And there's snow on the trail, as I said, but some of that snow had melted. But not the snow on top of the trail. No, the snow on the bottom of the trail. I thought that I was hiking on snow on dirt, but I could see by that cross section that there were all these beautiful snow arches where the snow underneath the trail had melted. So they were like 18 inches tall, maybe 5 feet long. And it was beautiful. It was a great little trick of nature, but I didn't want to walk on that, you know? So I ran, and then, so I'm hiking up, and the snow is about this high, and the trail is snow covered, and now it starts to go really up again. And as I was going up that section of the trail, I noticed on both sides of me that there were these weird little holes in the snow. They were maybe an inch in diameter, and there would be 3 of them kind of close together, sometimes 4 of them close together. Sometimes there'd be 5 of them with one of them several inches away. And I was like, what is this? Is this like some sort of California snow clam or some sort of Arctic worm? I mean, what exactly makes... And then I slipped, and I reached out, and I went like that. For those of you listening to the radio, I stuck all 10 of my fingers in the snow, and when I pulled them out, I immediately knew what had made those holes.

I'm not even on the way back down yet. I get to the top. Well, not quite the top, but it quits going unremittingly up. The trail sort of relents, and there's this big snow plateau. And I realize at this point that where I am, there are no other footprints. And I start to think to myself, A, I'm lost. B, did I inadvertently walk around a gate that said, do not start this trail after 1 o'clock, because you'll die. But I could see the summit, so, you know, I thought, forget it, I'm just going to keep going. And that's when I learned what post-holing is. Now, you might know what post-holing is out here in Utah, but post-holing is when you're walking along the snow all happy, and then the surface tension breaks, and your entire leg just sinks into the snow, like you're going into a post-hole. Both legs went in. So I was up to my, like, here in snow, and so I had to pull my legs out. Fortunately, like I say, I was wearing tennis shoes and not hiking boots, because I never would have got the hiking boots out. So now I'm post-holing. Across this tundra, you get to the peak, and it's a little bit disappointing because you can't see the falls. You can see Yosemite Creek, but you can't see the falls. And then I remember that the ranger told me that you have to descend a little bit. So I went down around this boulder, and when you come around that boulder, there it is. And there's a staircase that probably the CCC carved out of the side of the hill, and there's a little platform that's maybe 8 by 10, and the water's going over 2,400 gallons a second are going over in March. You go there in the summer, there's not going to be a drop going over. But in March, 2,400 gallons, and so there's billions of droplets of water in the air, and the sun is going through half of those, so there's even more billions of little rainbows refracted in the sky. You can see the opposite way down Yosemite Valley. It is incredibly beautiful. The other half of those water droplets are coming over and freezing on those stairs and on that platform. So now I have to go down these ice-covered stairs onto an ice-covered platform, and I know if I'm going too fast that there's a railing. I'm going right over that railing, but I'm not going to feel much after the first bump. So there's also a handrail, but it was covered in ice, too. Anyway, I went down there, and I don't want to tell you how to live your lives, but take that hike. Go all the way to the top. It is absolutely incredible. And one of the most interesting things about it is there I was, this beautiful falls right there. I mean, you can almost reach out and touch it, but I could see my car 2,425 feet below me and somehow 3.5 miles away. And then I remembered it was getting dark soon and I was going to freeze to death. So I started back up. And I got up back to the summit, and there's a guy about my age, and what I assume is his son standing there, looks like a snowboarder kind of guy, and they both look disappointed. And I said, no, don't worry, you can't see it from here, but you go down this hill, go around that rock, just follow my postals, and you can go down a little platform. And the kid, the young man, said to me, he said, thanks for the gnarly gratis data, dude. How often do you get thanked for the gnarly gratis data duded, you know? So I'm plowing back down this hill now. You know, I'm 2 hours into my 2-hour trip. I'm plowing down the hill and I'm passing people. There's people coming up, but I'm not judging them. You know, I'm not going to be like the old people at the bottom of the hill. I'm not judging anybody. I passed these three guys. First of all, there was no sense telling them not to go any further. They were wearing Minnesota Twins t-shirts and they had on shorts and they probably were wearing tennis shoes. But they were, you could just tell by the look on those guys' faces that if you said to them, wait, don't go any further, 100 yards up the trail, they're about to ignite a whole bunch of dynamite to cause an avalanche to kill a fire-breathing dragon. Those guys would have been like, oh, geez, don't want to miss that. So that's for you, Kevin Kling. And then I passed this young couple, man and a woman, coming up. And no way I'm telling them they're not going to make it, because I could see by the expression on that man's face that he had been hearing that since they left the house. So I got down. It took me an hour to go 3.5 miles downhill. That's how steep this trail is. And I get to the bottom, and I'm trying to remember, did I hide my car keys at the bottom, or did I lose my car keys at the top of the mountain? I got to my car, I found my car keys, and John Muir, everybody knows the famous John Muir quote, the mountains are calling and I must go. Everybody knows it. That was written in a letter to his sister about the Yellowstone, the Yosemite, what's now the Yosemite National Park in the Yosemite Valley, about those very mountains
that trail is in. In fact, John Muir

0: I have no proof of this. I'm just saying it. John Muir may have taken that very trail to get up to the mountains from whence he wrote that quote. And it's true. I do love the mountains. I love looking out my hotel room and seeing those mountains. I love hiking in your mountains. I love hiking in the Sierra Nevada mountains. The mountains are calling and I must go. However, I will tell you that temporarily anyway, I have their number blocked.
1: That was Bill Lepp with Yosemite Falls Trail. Has there ever been a memorable view for you that's taken your breath away? Or a moment that took you by surprise and overwhelmed you? 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I bet you've got some stories. We hope you'll share them with the people you love. In fact, we hope you'll share the stories with us. We might share them on the show. 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
4: Hi, Wonder Kids. It's Paige. What do you think of when you think of mud? Some people think, ew, messy. Mud is gross and wet and squelchy. Other people think, wahoo, mud, let's play. Have you ever played in the mud before? I remember one time walking through a muddy field as a kid, kicking up bits of wet dirt and spreading mud all over my jacket with my hands. It was all fun and games until my boot got stuck in the mud. And I couldn't get it out until my mom came in to rescue me. Playing in the mud might seem like something that only kids and maybe dogs do. But today, we're going to be talking to some adults who have had some interesting adventures playing in the mud. They call it mudlarking, and I promise there's more to their messy adventures than you might think at first.
5: Mudlarking is 90% fate. There's no real good mudlarks and bad mudlarks. You know, there's no brilliant mudlarks. There's just people happen to be in the right place at the right time.
4: This is Laura Maklem. She's such a big fan of mudlarking that she's written multiple books about it, including A Mudlarking Year, Finding Treasure in Every Season, and Mudlarking, Lost and Found on the River Thames. Now, you might be wondering what mudlarking is exactly. Mudlarking is like a treasure hunt in the mud next to a river, especially the famous River Thames in London, England. Long ago, people dropped or lost things in the Thames, and over hundreds of years, those objects got buried in the muddy shore. Today, mudlarkers like Laura carefully search the mud when the tide goes out to find old coins, pottery, buttons, toys, and other pieces of history. The Thames is a river that has a tide because it's so close to the ocean. Laura first started mudlarking not too long after moving to London's busy city center.
5: I love my own company. I love solitude. And I grew up on a farm and I had plenty of solitude there. And when I moved to the big city, I was looking for the same kind of solitude, I think, even more so because, you know, London's crazy. It eats you up, spits you out. And I started looking for it in the gardens and the parks, And I just couldn't find anywhere quiet enough. And then one day I went to meet a friend in a pub by the river, and I realized that running right through the middle of our city is this expanse of wilderness, this wonderful solitude, and nobody really visits it. And so I started walking beside the river to begin with, because there's the Thames path and it goes for miles. And then one day I found myself at the top of a set of river stairs looking down onto the foreshore when the river was out, because obviously mudlarks go mudlarking when the river's low, and wondering why I hadn't been down there. And I went down, I found a piece of clay pipe stem, and as they say, the rest is history.
4: Laura can really only go mudlarking when the tide is out, so that there's more exposed river mud to explore. She's had some pretty remarkable experiences digging around on the banks of the River Thames.
5: This time between about 1 a.m. and 4 a.m, that I'd never been on the foreshore, and I decided that the tides fell just right for me to go and do it on the eve of the longest day in the summer. And so I decided to go and see the sun come up, and it was magical, absolutely magical. You get the most beautiful sunrises and sunsets from the river, because no buildings blocking the way. And that particular day, it's just that moment when the darkness turns this really deep indigo colour, and then gradually the light starts to change. And I went up onto London Bridge to watch it, and the sun gradually came up over the city. The river was so still, it was like a sort of mill pond. It was like a mirror. It was absolutely still, with these sort of blooms of mud sort of rising to the surface and sort of billowing and sort of flowering on the surface almost, and sort of turning and falling again. And the river was so still, you couldn't even see it was moving. Then the sun came up, this intense orange and violet. It was just the most stunning, stunning, beautiful sunrise. And then I saw this little black dot in the stillness of the water, and it was moving. And I thought, gosh, what's that? It was a seal under London Bridge, which is very, you know, it's quite high for it. They do come up all the way up to West London, but there it was, a midsummer morning. And there's a lot of folklore about seals, you know, and in the Shetlands, which is where my family are from, the seals are selkies. They're spirits. They come out of the water in midsummer, and they walk on the land. They shed their skin. They walk on the land as people. And to see one in the Thames under London Bridge on midsummer morning was just incredible, you know, this sort of riverine selkie playing in the water.
4: Mudlarks might love walking along the River Thames and taking in the beauty of the natural world, but they're also captivated by the thrill of finding something special in the mud under their feet. Anyone who wants to mudlark has to have a special license even to touch anything in the mud on the banks of the River Thames. But once they get a license, mudlarks can pick up and take home what they find. So Laura can take her discoveries home, where she keeps them like a dragon, gleefully enjoying her treasures.
5: Mudlarking is a gift of two parts, I suppose. There's the search and the finding, and then you take your object home, and I will often live with it as it is. I don't like to clean it or do anything with it. I just live with it as it is for quite a while. This is my room. Nobody is allowed to touch anything in my room, and I've got bits everywhere. And then gradually I'll sort of take a bit and clean it up and research it. I find things and I don't know what they are, and they will sit on my computer. I'm sitting at my computer now and looking at a load of stuff that I don't know what it is. And I'll sit and look at it as I'm writing or I'm doing whatever I'm doing on my computer. And sometimes it'll sit there for years until I'll suddenly see something in an old painting, or I'll go to a museum and I'll see something that looks like it, or someone will say something to me and I'll realize what it is.
4: Laura says that of all her treasures, she is most often thrilled by the shoes she finds along the river.
5: People say to me, you know, what's your favorite thing? What's the most amazing thing you find? And always for me, it's the shoes. And I do find a lot of shoes. I've got probably nearly 200 shoe soles now, ranging from medieval right the way up to 20th century. And I never get bored of finding them because they're so personal. You know, it's like when my grandmother died, we found her leather gloves, and they'd taken on the shape of her hand, and it was like holding her hand again. You know, leather takes on this, it takes on the person. And when I find these shoes and these shoe soles, it's like reaching back in time and actually shaking hands with that person who lost it, because it's so personal.
4: These leather shoes don't dissolve in the river because once they're stuck in the mud, there's no oxygen to make them disintegrate. Cool, right? One particular shoe that Laura found is now housed in a museum.
5: It's a child's shoe. It's small. It would have fitted my children when they were about 5 or 6, I suppose. And it's just a very, very simple slip-on shoe. You can buy them like that in Morocco still, if you visit Morocco. When I found it, I found just the end of it sticking out, and I sort of dug around it and pulled it gently out of the mud. And when I cleaned it out and I looked inside, I could see the impression of the little owner's toes and heel, and that he or she had pushed the back down. You know, in that way that your parents tell you not to do with good shoes, push the back down to make it easier to slip on. And we will never know how it ended up in the mud. People wore shoes until they literally fell off their feet. So it wouldn't have been thrown away. It was lost somehow. Maybe he was running across the mud, somehow fell into the river and it fell off. Maybe he was being bullied and someone pulled his shoe off and threw it into the river for a joke. Who knows? We'll never know. But what's left of this anonymous person, we will never know who they are the creases and the little toe prints. And it's just indescribably wonderful when you find something like that. It is living history. I love finding shoes. They're just the thing I love more than anything else.
4: After finding out about mudlarking, our Constant Wonder team member, Tenery Taylor, was so interested in the idea of mudlarking that when she was in London, she found a way to try it out for herself. She met up with Flora Spiegel, another London mudlark, and got to have her very own chance to explore the River Thames. Here's Tenery and Flora to bring us along on their very own mudlark adventure.
6: While we were waiting for Flora to arrive, I'd been looking out over the railing of a set of stairs that led down to the foreshore. I was a little disappointed because in advance of our rendezvous, Flora had called this spot the Roman site, and she had assured me that we'd find lots of fragments and artifacts. From about 15 feet above, all I saw was shells and rocks. But my eyes deceived me. When we were kitted up and descended the stairs to the foreshore, what had looked like rocks were actually fragments of medieval pottery and Roman roof tiles.
7: There's just all kinds of bits in this area, all different time periods. That's probably medieval. That's probably German stoneware. We'll see loads of that here, all different kinds. There are roof tiles. If you see anything with a hole in it, that's probably a roof tile.
8: Homeowners would just chuck their garbage off the off the shore into the river.
7: Yep,
8: that was just how it was done.
7: Yeah, food waste, some of that. And then also just, you know, London has burned down a number of times and the rubble from that has just been bulldozed into the river to stabilize the foreshore. You'll notice there's a lot of bone as well.
8: Okay.
7: So that's 2,000 years of what's left over after you had dinner. That's some Roman pottery. It's our first bit of Roman pottery for the day.
6: Left to my own devices, I would have thought that the dark gray fragment that Flora was holding was a rock. It was about the size and shape of a guitar pick, but thicker and with rounded edges.
7: Actually, a lot of the archaeological stuff we find is rubbish that was swept up or dug up or carted in from on land and actually deliberately placed here to fill out those revetments.
6: Okay.
7: And that's been going on since the Roman period here. So this area goes back to Roman times.
6: Okay. And do you find things jumbled together or?
7: All jumbled together.
6: All the centuries.
7: The randomness is really fun. It's a bit like a slot machine. Oh, hey, we just found something good. All right, so that is part of a medieval jug.
6: Okay.
7: Probably 13th century. And it's got...
6: And what tells you that?
7: It's applied strip decoration. They would roll out clay really thin, run a roller.
6: Okay.
7: So to make this pattern, then they'd sort of mush it on to the side of the jug.
6: So it's a little trim right there.
7: It's a decoration.
6: Okay.
7: Let's see. Yeah, and so these sort of strips running top to bottom. So this would be like a middle class pride and joy on your table.
6: Okay.
7: This has a green glaze where they put copper filings in with the glass glaze. I don't know if you can see those tiny, tiny bits of sand in, this is called the fabric, the clay that the body is made of. And that's the thing that tells you, other than the decoration, that it's medieval, because they did that to stop it from blowing up in the kiln.
4: Wow, that's amazing. I'm so glad that Tenery was able to go and find some interesting bits of history along the River Thames. Mudlarking is a great way to see how the natural world can help connect humans in the present to humans of the past. When mudlarks like Flora and Lara find bits of history, whether it be a shoe from a little boy 300 years ago, or a piece of a pot from 2,000 years ago, they are reminded of the people who came to the River Thames throughout history. So even if you don't go mudlarking at the Thames, the next time you're out in nature, keep your eyes peeled like you're on a treasure hunt. You never know what you might find.

0: 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I'm Marcus Smith, host of Constant Wonder, which is the source of material for Constant Wonder Kids. 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Tenery Taylor is the executive producer. 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
2: Thanks for joining us for an hour of storytelling today. Before the break, we heard the episode Mudlarking for History on the River Thames from Constant Wonder Kids. And for our final story today, we've got a musical tale performed by the storyteller Heather Forrest. This story is called The Sad Story of Owl.

This is the story of Owl. When Fairbird's father heard of her romance, he questioned her. Daughter, daughter, tell me of your love. What does he look like and where is he from? She said, he courts me by the dark of the moon. I hope to wed him soon. He's a kind creature, full of grace. I can't tell you what he looks like. I've never seen

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And Rooster, please, if you just crow before dawn, why, you could signal the light, and then I will be gone." 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

Owl's hat to see. 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He was seen no more.

0: That was The Sad Story of Owl, performed by the musical storyteller Heather Forrest. Thanks for joining us for an hour of storytelling today. I'm your host, Sam Payne. We'll see you next time.
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5: BBC News with Govinda Gill. A new batch of 70,000 doses of vaccines are being sent to the Democratic Republic of Congo to help contain the Ebola outbreak. There are currently more than 5,000 cases of the disease. Here's our Africa correspondent, Thomas Makwana.
6: The 70,000 doses of the Ervebo vaccine was designed to fight the most common Zaire strain of Ebola. Director General of the World Health Organization, Dr. Tedros Adhanom Ghebreyesus, said that the vaccine had shown some effectiveness in trials against the rare Budibujo strain, which is spreading in DR Congo. 20,000 doses being sent to the country are for clinical trials, with the rest for frontline workers. Two separate vaccines specifically designed against the implicated strain are also entering human trials for the first time.
5: The president of Cameroon, Paul Biya, has returned home after 2 months abroad. His prolonged stay in Switzerland led to speculation about the 93-year-old's health, forcing the government to deny claims that he'd been admitted to hospital. The BBC's Paul Ngio reports from the capital, Yaoundé.
7: President Paul Biya's return was broadcast live on state media, a move which several observers described as an attempt to counter the negative rumors spread on social media about the veteran leader. Upon his arrival at the airport in Yaoundé, he was briefly shown, greeting senior state officials. Though hundreds of supporters from the ruling CPDM party gathered to welcome him, he simply waved to them from his car. The president's prolonged stay in Geneva sparked debates around his health, but the government denied claims that he was hospitalized. Mr. Biya's nearly 44 years in power have been marked by lengthy foreign trips, which have often sparked rumors about his death.
5: Maritime security reports say a tanker travelling off the coast of Yemen has been seized by six armed men who've diverted it towards Somalia. The UK Maritime Trade Organisation say the vessel was travelling west in the Gulf of Aden when it was approached by a boat and sent out a distress call. The US Treasury Secretary Scott Bessent has said Washington will announce tougher economic sanctions on Iran next week, which he described as the greatest coordinated economic isolation in the history of the world. Mr. Bessent said America's allies would be ordered to take part. From Washington, Bernd de Boosman reports.
8: We still don't know the actual mechanics of what these new sanctions will look like. That's likely to be announced this coming Monday. But earlier, Treasury Secretary Scott Bessent essentially declared the strategy as one that either countries are with the U.S. in its campaign against Iran or against it. In practice, this could mean many of these targeted entities could be in U.S. allies. Turkey and Iraq have come up a number of times as suggestions, as well as China, which importantly continues to provide Iran that vital economic lifeline.
5: This is the World News from the BBC. A search and rescue operation is underway in northern Nigeria after a boat capsized in Sokoto State. Officials say at least 50 bodies have been recovered. Most were children heading to help with the rice harvest in nearby fields. an American academic who accused the late Cambridge professor, Jason Arde, of plagiarism, has been suspended from his post at a Belgian university. Nathan Kofnas, a self-defined race realist, said he was under investigation by Ghent University for discriminating against Arde, who was found dead last week in his London home. Mr. Kofnas's role at Cambridge was terminated 2 years ago after he expressed the view that, under a true meritocracy, black people would disappear from most high-profile positions outside of sports and entertainment. A former car salesman in Belgium has become a prince after his royal parentage was officially confirmed. Prince Laurent of Belgium, the younger brother of King Philippe, has legally recognised 26-year-old Clément van der Kerkhove as his son and heir. Tracy Bertram reports.
9: Prince Laurent announced last year that Clément was his son, the result of the royal's relationship with Belgian singer Wendy Van Wanten and before his marriage to Princess Claire. But the legal recognition means Clément is now granted the title of Prince of Belgium. He can also bear his father's name, Saxe-Coburg. Unlike his father's three other children with Princess Claire, Clément will not be part of the Belgian line of succession. King Albert II, Prince Laurent's father, abdicated in 2013 when a paternity lawsuit against him became a scandal.
5: In football, the European French Ligue 1 champions Paris Saint-Germain have been forced to move their first match of the season away from home due to extreme heat. PSG said the scorching weather in recent months in France had prevented grass in the stadium from developing properly. That's the latest BBC News.
10: Very well for you and yours. John Fedchuk and the New York Sextet up next from their recording Into the Shadows. Here's John's tune called On the Edge.

trombonist John Fedchuk and his New York Sextet from their recording Into the Shadows. On the Edge, the name of the tune. John wrote the tune. Of course, we heard John on trombone. Scott Wendholt on trumpet. Walt Weisskopf on tenor sax. Alan Farnham, piano. David Fink, the bassist. And Eric Halverson on drums. Peter Bernstein is up next on guitar from his recording What Comes Next, a tune by Sonny Rollins with a calypso feel. Newark News.

A tune by Sonny Rollins with a wonderful calypso feel, Newark News. That is on the recording What Comes Next from guitarist Peter Bernstein. And along with Peter on guitar, Sullivan Fortner on piano, Peter Washington, the bassist, and Joe Farnsworth on drums. You are listening to Jazz with Dave Schwann. Our thanks once again for joining us and supporting this great music. We have something that was recorded at the club in Greenwich Village called Smalls up next. Sets done in February and March of 2011 by tenor saxophonist Joel Fram and his quartet. Kurt Rosenwinkel is on guitar, Joe Martin the bassist, and Otis Brown III on drums for Billy Strayhorn's Chelsea Bridge.

0: you.
1: Tenor saxophonist Joel Fram and his quartet with Billy Strayhorn's beautiful tune Chelsea Bridge from the recording Live at Smalls. Smalls being the club in Greenwich Village in New York City. Set's done there in February and March with Joel and his quartet, featuring Kurt Rosenwinkel on guitar, Joe Martin on bass, and Otis Brown III on drums. We have a lot more jazz ahead. We certainly hope you can stay aboard. Dave Schwann here. Thank you for joining us. Hearing Kurt Rosenwinkel's guitar there reminds me of guitarist Gabor Szabo with Chico Hamilton.

Stella by Starlight, from a 1962 recording called Transfusion. Drummer Chico Hamilton leading the group with guitarist Gabor Szabo and Albert Stinson on bass. McCoy Tyner just ahead. Here is McCoy Tyner from 1995 in a recording featuring Michael Brecker on tenor sax, Avery Sharp on bass, Aaron Scott on drums, in music written by someone for whom McCoy Tyner worked in the 1960s, John Coltrane. Here's Impressions.

John Coltrane's Impressions, in a great recording from 1995 featuring Michael Brecker on tenor sax and the great rhythm section McCoy had with him at the time, Avery Sharp on bass, Aaron Scott on drums, of course McCoy on piano for John Coltrane's Impressions. That's from a recording on the Impulse label called Infinity, but we took it from a compilation CD called The Definitive, McCoy Tyner. You're listening to Jazz with Dave Schwann, taking it down quite a bit now with guitarist Russell Malone. This is from his recording Time for the Dancers. There'll be another spring.

There'll Be Another Spring. Beautiful rendition there by guitarist Russell Malone. It's from his recording Time for the Dancers. We also heard Rick Germanson on piano, Luke Selleck on bass, and Willie Jones III on drums. You're listening to Jazz with Dave Schwann. Back to the music of John Coltrane, this time done by Harold Mayburn. This is from the recording Mayburn Plays Coltrane, sets done at Smoke in New York City in January of 2018. The opening cut to the CD Mayburn Plays Coltrane, Dahomey Dance.

Harold Mayburn, live at Smoke in New York City in January of 2018 with John Coltrane's Dahomey Dance. That's from the recording Mayburn Plays Coltrane. Great friends here with Harold on the piano, his friend Vincent Herring on alto sax, another great friend Eric Alexander on tenor, Steve Davis on trombone, John Weber on bass, Joe Farnsworth on drums. And before that, guitarist Russell Malone from Time for the Dancers, and There'll Be Another Spring. We thank you so much for joining us this hour and hope you enjoyed all the great American music we call jazz. Dave Schwann finishing up with saxophonist Walt Weisskopf from his recording Fountain of Youth and Hot Dog Days.

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5: BBC News with Govinda Gill. The World Health Organization has announced that the Democratic Republic of Congo will receive 70,000 doses of a vaccine that will help it contain the Ebola outbreak. 50,000 doses will be given for frontline workers. There have been 2,300 deaths. UN spokesperson Stéphane Dujarric said the international community needs to pay attention to the rapidly spreading disease.
6: We have tried to beat the drums almost daily on what is going on in the DRC, the threat to other countries. The world, sadly, and I think the media is occupied by other crises. And I think it is also important that that journalists and that media organizations pay attention and also help us spread the word about what is going on in the eastern part of the DRC and the potential threat to an increasing number of countries.
5: Some news just in. The former Pakistani Prime Minister Imran Khan has been moved from the jail where he was being held and is being taken to a private hospital for medical checkups. There was a significant police presence outside the Adiala jail in the city of Rawalpindi ahead of the move. The president of Cameroon, Paul Biya, has returned home after more than 2 months abroad. His prolonged stay in Switzerland led to speculation about the 93-year-old's health, forcing the government to deny claims that he'd been admitted to hospital. The BBC's Paul Ngier reports from the capital, Yaoundé.
7: President Paul Biya's return was broadcast live on state media, a move which several observers described as an attempt to counter the negative rumours spread on social media. Upon his arrival at the airport in Yaoundé, he was briefly shown, greeting senior state officials. Though hundreds of supporters from the ruling CPDM party gathered to welcome him, he simply waved to them from his car. Mr. Biya's nearly 44 years in power have been marked by lengthy foreign trips which have often sparked rumours about his death.
5: The U.S. Treasury Secretary Scott Bessent has said the Trump administration will announce tougher economic sanctions on Iran next week, describing them as the greatest coordinated economic isolation in the history of the world. He says the measures will reduce the likelihood of renewed U.S. military action against Iran. Dawson Law, a former U.S. Treasury diplomat, says he expects a sanction to hit Iran's neighbors and China the hardest.
8: We could see some sanctions in the United Arab Emirates, particularly around financial institutions. And we could also see some sanctions around neighboring countries. We see Turkey, we see Pakistan doing a lot of barter trade with Iran still, overland trade. We could see some sanctions in that space as well. But frankly, in terms of impact, China is a really key actor in this space and would probably not see sanctions as something they would like to comply with. And in fact, they have blocking sanctions that would prevent their companies from complying. But nonetheless, that would also be quite impactful.
5: BBC News.
9: This is Bird Note. Former Washington Governor Jay Inslee made the fight against climate change a major priority during his 3 terms in office. He passed laws that cap greenhouse emissions, promote clean energy, and align state policies with global climate goals. Inslee says his love of birds is one of the motivations for his efforts.
10: Birdsong, to me, is just such a rich part of my daily life. It just perks me up. There are many threats to our birds where we're, you know, maybe one out of eight species are in real trouble worldwide. Obviously, habitat loss is significant, but climate change is the ultimate destroyer of worlds, including in bird life.
9: Inslee believes everyone has a reason to want to protect the environment.
10: You may want to have snow in the mountains to ski on. You may want to have air to breathe in August so that forest fire doesn't smoke your kids. So there's many reasons, but one of the principal ones for me is to keep birds in my life. You know, when I hear the red-winged blackbirds, you know, they're whistling, and I think they're whistling to say, get off your duff and go fight against climate change, partner. So they keep me inspired.
9: Learn more about the difference you can make for birds at birdnote.org. I'm Joni Franklin.

0: Mostly sunny skies and hot on this Thursday. Today's high in Farmington, 93 degrees. Clear overnight, the low 68. Partly sunny skies, 93 again tomorrow. Partly sunny and cooler, 89 on Saturday. Sunshine, 91 on Sunday. 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
1: We hope things are going well for you and yours. Bob Mintzer, composer, arranger, and conductor, and his WDR Big Band up next. The band based in Cologne, Germany. From their recording called Soundscapes, here is Bob's tune called Canyon Winds.

A colorful tune by Bob Mincer called Canyon Winds from the recording Soundscapes. Bob and the WDR Big Band, based in Cologne, Germany. And soloing there, we heard Billy Test on piano and Andy Hederer on trumpet. You're listening to Jazz with Dave Schwann and Bobby Watson from his recording Keeping It Real, a tune by Charlie Parker, arranged by Bobby. It's called Mohawk.

Charlie Parker's music, done there by Bobby Watson and New Horizon. The tune called Mohawk. It's from Bobby's recording called Keeping It Real. Bobby Watson and New Horizon features Bobby on alto sax. We heard Givitan Jelen on trumpet, Victor Gould on piano, Curtis Lundy bass, and Victor Jones on drums. Here is pianist Alan Broadbent with a great trio. Brian Bromberg is here on bass, Joe LaBarbera on drums. From their recording, You and the Night and the Music, and music by Lee Morgan. Sayora.

A wonderful rendition of Lee Morgan's Sayora, Alan Broadbent and his trio, Alan at the piano, Brian Bromberg bass, and Joe LaBarbera on drums. From their recording, You and the Night and the Music. You are listening to the great American music we call jazz. Dave Schwann here. Thank you for joining us. Please stay with us. We have a lot more jazz to come.

If I Knew Then, Jeff Goldblum and the Mildred Snitzer Orchestra, Gina Saputo with wordless vocals, Jeff on piano, Alex Frank bass, John Story guitar,

And Then Again, that's the name of the tune from Kenny Barron, featured on the 2-CD set Magic Dance, the music of Kenny Barron, put together by Greg Abate. We heard Greg on alto and baritone sax on that cut. Kenny Barron, the composer, at the piano, Desron Douglas on bass, and Jonathan Blake on drums. 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Here's Take 5.

That's guitarist Phil Upchurch and his take on Take 5. It's from his recording Tell the Truth, along with Phil, David Arnay on piano, Kevin Axt on bass, Vince Wilburn Jr. drums, and Mike Smith percussion. Here is the music of Duke Ellington, played by piano master Sir Roland Hanna.

the supremely beautiful music of Duke Ellington, a piece called Single Petal of a Rose, from a recording called Duke Ellington Piano Solos, played by piano master Sir Roland Hanna. Wow, Sir Roland Hanna and the music of Duke Ellington. What a great, great combination. You're listening to Jazz with Dave Schwann, and up next, guitarist Randy Napoleon. This is from the recording called Puppets, the music of Greg Hill. Here's a tune called the Jazz Diddy Waltz.

Guitarist Randy Napoleon with the Jazz Diddy Waltz, along with Aubrey Johnson vocals, Rick Rowe piano, Rodney Whitaker bass, Quincy Davis on drums, Seth Abersol on flute, from the recording called Puppets, the music of Greg Hill. We thank you so much for joining us this hour and hope you enjoyed all the great American music we call jazz. Dave Schwann finishing up with drummer Jason Tiemann from his recording T-Man and Groove Merchant.

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3: BBC News with Govinda Gill. The former Pakistani Prime Minister Imran Khan has arrived at a hospital in Islamabad after the Supreme Court ruled that he be allowed out of jail for medical checkups. The government had challenged Tuesday's order, which had a deadline of midnight local time on Thursday. Paddy Maguire reports.
4: Roads in Rawalpindi had been blocked and traffic diverted in anticipation of the move. Mr. Khan's lawyers had argued that the jailed politician is in poor health, and on Tuesday the Supreme Court ordered that he should be moved to Shifa International Hospital within 2 days. Despite a government challenge to that judicial order, it appears that it was obeyed. Mr. Khan, who previously captained the Pakistan national cricket team, served as Prime Minister from 2018 to 2022 when he was forced from power. He spent the last 3 years in prison after being convicted in a string of cases he says were politically motivated.
3: The president of Cameroon, Paul Biya, has returned home after more than 2 months abroad. His prolonged stay in Switzerland led to speculation about the 93-year-old's health, forcing the government to deny that he had been hospitalised. The world's oldest serving head of state's arrival in the capital, Yaoundé, was broadcast live across Cameroon. Reports from maritime security agencies say a tanker has been seized off the coast of Yemen by 6 armed men and forced to change its course to Somalia. The Seamull had set sail from Oman. It sent out a distress call after being approached by an unauthorised boat west of the Gulf of Aden. Here's our Africa correspondent, Barbara Plett-Usher.
5: There's lots of different elements to the reason why the Somalis might have gone back to piracy. One is local conditions. There's been illegal foreign trawlers overfishing off the coast of Somalia. So you have quite a large number of foot soldiers prepared to do this kind of thing again because their livelihoods are at stake. I think another possibility might be opportunity. I think there's been increased traffic along the coast of Somalia in the western Indian Ocean into which the Gulf of Aden empties, and that's because the Strait of Hormuz has been blocked.
3: The US Treasury Secretary Scott Bessent has said Washington will next week announce tougher economic sanctions on Iran, with America's allies forced to take part. He said new sanctions would reduce the chance of a return to military operations by the US on Iran, and that he was optimistic of their effectiveness.
6: You know, I see lots of reports that said, oh, well, this has never worked. It does work because we have a combination. It is a 1-2 punch. We have the blockade and we are going to have the toughest sanctions in history. And I will tell you, this will work.
3: Iran has been under varying heavy sanctions since the Islamic Revolution in 1979. World news from the BBC. Funerals have been taking place in northwestern Nigeria for around 50 people who died on a passenger boat during a river crossing. Officials in Sokoto State say most of them were women and children planning to help with the harvest in farms across the river. The boat was reportedly carrying more than 70 people when it overturned. Liberia has received its first group of migrants deported from the United States. 20 people arrived in Monrovia on Thursday. The government says it will take up to 1,200 foreign nationals this year, mostly from Latin America. It's one of the largest deals of its kind in Africa, where Washington has struck similar agreements with other countries. The World Health Organization has announced that the Democratic Republic of Congo will receive 70,000 doses of a vaccine that will help it contain the Ebola outbreak. 50,000 doses will be given to frontline workers. There have been 2,300 deaths. UN spokesperson Stéphane Dujarric said the international community needs to pay attention to the rapidly spreading disease.
7: We have tried to beat the drums almost daily on what is going on in the DRC, the threat to other countries. The world, sadly, and I think the media is occupied by other crises. And I think it is also important that that journalists and that media organizations pay attention and also help us spread the word about what is going on in the eastern part of the DRC and the potential threat to increasing number of countries.
3: In football, the European and French Ligue 1 champions Paris Saint-Germain have been forced to move their first match of the season away from home after extreme heat left their pitch unsafe. PSG said the scorching weather in recent months had prevented grass seeds planted in the stadium from developing properly. BBC News.
8: Have you with us? We hope things are going very well for you and yours. Vibraphonist Ben Gillis is up next from his recording Walk of Fire and his tune called Battering Ram.

That's a tune by vibraphonist Ben Gillis called Battering Ram from Ben's recording Walk of Fire. A septet here led by Ben on vibes. We heard Michael Deese on trombone, Walt Weisskopf on sax, and Bruce Harris on trumpet. And the rhythm section, Adam Birnbaum on piano with Clovis Nicholas on bass and Jason Tiemann on drums. You're listening to Jazz with Dave Schwann and guitarist Kyle Ash up next. This is the Kyle Ash Organ Trio from the recording Five Down Blues. Here's the title cut.

Five Down Blues, the opening cut and the title cut to the CD of the same name from the Kyle Ash Organ Trio. Kyle on guitar, Pete Benson on the Hammond organ, and George Flutis on drums. Some straight-ahead blues from Kyle Ash and his trio. You're listening to Jazz with Dave Schwann, and a trio led by pianist Denny Zeitlin is up next. A recording done in March of 2009 at Dizzy's Club Coca-Cola in New York. Here is Wishing on the Moon.

Wishing on the Moon. Denny Zeitlin and his trio live at Dizzy's Club Coca-Cola back in March of 2009. Wishing on the Moon is also the name of the CD, along with Denny at the piano, Buster Williams on bass, and Matt Wilson on drums. You're listening to Jazz with Dave Schwann. Thanks once again for joining us, and please stay with us. We have a lot more jazz to come.

Stan Getz and Chet Baker with Line for Lions. We have tenor saxophonist Ralph Moore up next from his recording Three Score. Ralph is joined by Eric Reed on piano, Gerald Cannon on bass, and Willie Jones III on drums for Blues.

A terrific quartet there, led by tenor saxophonist Ralph Moore. We heard his tune Blues Alliance. Eric Reed on piano, Gerald Cannon on bass, and Willie Jones III on drums from Ralph's recording called Three Score. You're listening to Jazz with Dave Schwann and tenor saxophonist Tim Warfield from his recording Jazzland. Here is Tenderly.

That is one fine version of Tenderly. Tim Warfield there on tenor sax from his recording Jazzland, joined by Pat Bianchi on the Hammond B3, Byron Landham on drums, and Daniel Sedonik on percussion. Let's pick up the pace with Christian McBride's big band.

one fine big band led by Christian McBride in Freddie Hubbard's tune called Thermo. That's from Christian's recording called Bringin' It. We heard Xavier Davis soloing on piano, Freddie Hendrix on trumpet, Ron Blake on sax, and Christian on bass. And before that, Tim Warfield from his great recording called Jazzland and his version of Tenderly, Pat Bianchi on the Hammond B3, Byron Landham on drums, and Daniel Sedonik with additional percussion. We thank you so much for joining us this hour and hope you enjoyed all the great American music we call jazz. Dave Schwann finishing up with trumpeter Farnell Newton from his recording Rippin' and Runnin' and the Roots.

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6: BBC News with David Harper. The former Pakistani Prime Minister Imran Khan has arrived at a hospital in Islamabad after the Supreme Court ruled that he be allowed out of jail for medical checkups. There was a significant police presence in Rawalpindi, where Mr. Khan has been held since August 2023, ahead of the move. The area around the private Shifa International Hospital has been cordoned off. Mr. Khan was convicted on corruption charges, which he says were politically motivated. Our correspondent Caroline Davis is in Islamabad.
7: The Supreme Court ruling came on Tuesday, and it was after there had been a medical report that talked about things like him having palpitations, fluctuating blood pressure, having anxiety as well. And along with some medication, one of the recommendations from the doctors was that he would be allowed to have more reading material, have more books, have more access to seeing his family. Tuesday, which is the first time for ages, he was able to see his sister. That is being seen as quite a big development here in Pakistan.
6: The president of Cameroon, Paul Biya, has returned home after more than 2 months abroad. His prolonged stay in Switzerland led to speculation about the 93-year-old's health. The government denied he had to be hospitalised. His long absence also prompted opposition calls for Mr. Biya's seat to be declared vacant, as the situation had created a vacuum of power. Mr. Biya's arrival was broadcast live across Cameroon. After greeting officials at the airport, he got into his car and waved at the hundreds of supporters who were there to greet him. The Panama Canal Authority has announced new measures to manage the transit of vessels as a severe El Niño weather pattern threatens the critical trade waterway. With more detail, here's David Bamford.
8: The Panama Canal Authority needs huge amounts of fresh water to raise and lower ships through its locks. Ships are currently waiting about 10 days to pass through the canal, which links the Pacific and Atlantic Oceans. Because of the El Niño effect, there's been insufficient rain to replenish the water supply, so the authority says it's cutting the number of daily transit slots, and shipping companies are being told to reduce vessel hold depths by carrying less cargo.
6: The US Treasury Secretary Scott Bessent has said Washington will announce tougher economic sanctions on Iran next week, calling it the greatest coordinated economic isolation in the history of the world. Mr. Bessent says America's allies will be expected to take part in the sanctions, and he has called on China to get with the program. Former Democratic Congresswoman Jane Harman told the BBC the measures will inflame tensions.
9: Trump wants to meet with Xi Jinping this year, and I cannot imagine China putting up with this. And they have leverage. And they also have been, over time, evading U.S. sanctions, as have some other countries. So I think this is tough talk, and it won't work out very well.
6: Iran has been under varying heavy sanctions since the Islamic Revolution in 1979. World News from the BBC.
10: Something smells overcooked. Is it your brain? This is Sandra Tsing Lo with the Lowdown on Science. As we age, brain inflammation drives diseases like Alzheimer's, burning a hole in our memory. 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These will reprogram the brain's immune cells to calm down and prevent irreparable damage. 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Unforgettable! Hinting that one day, Alzheimer's prevention might be as simple as a sniff away.
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1: Mostly sunny skies and hot on this Thursday. Today's high in Farmington, 93 degrees. Clear overnight, the low 68. Partly sunny skies, 93 again tomorrow. Partly sunny and cooler, 89 on Saturday. Sunshine, 91 on Sunday. 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

That is music from guitarist Mike Scott. His album is called Collecting Things, a song called Sol Minor, as in the sun, S-O-L, minor. With Joe Bagg at the piano, bassist Derek Oles, and Jake Reed was the drummer. It was drummer Joe Chambers ahead of that. Joe Chambers along with vocalist Stephanie Jordan, from the Joe Chambers album, Samba de Maracatu, with the song Never Let Me Go. Joe on drums and vibes, along with Brad Merritt on piano and Steve Haynes on bass. And we began with pianist Eric Reed. The Dancing Monk is the name of the album, an album of Thelonious Monk compositions. And the song we heard was Panonica. Pianist Eric Reed with Ben Wolfe on bass and drummer McClinty Hunter. I'm John Hill. We're listening to jazz. Pianist Eddie Palmieri with Variations on a Theme.

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From an album titled Kinetic, the Stephen Fifke Big Band, pianist Stephen Fifke with the arrangement of On the Street Where You Live featuring vocalist Veronica Swift. Robert Edwards on trombone and Andrew Gutaskis was the baritone saxophonist, the Stephen Fifke Big Band. And we began the set with drummer Greg German. From his album, Tales of Time, the song was called Misinformation, featuring saxophonist Donnie McCaslin. Luis Perdomo was the pianist, with Yasushi Nakamura on bass, drummer Greg German starting that set. I'm John Hill. We're listening to Jazz.

0: Clarinetist Eddie Daniels and vibist Gary Burton from their album Binny Rides Again. The song was Avalon, with Mulgrew Miller on piano, bassist Mark Johnson, and drummer Peter Erskine. From bassist Jaco Pastorius' album, Jaco Pastorius, we heard the medley Kuru and Speak Like a Child, with Herbie Hancock featured there at the piano. That was Jaco Pastorius' string arrangement. And we began the set with pianist Yoko Miwa from her album Songs of Joy. Will Slater on bass, Scott Goulding on drums, the song Richie Havens' Freedom to open the set. I'm John Hill. Thanks for joining me for Jazz. See you later.
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5: BBC News with David Harper. The former Pakistani Prime Minister Imran Khan has arrived at a hospital in Islamabad after the Supreme Court ruled that he be allowed out of jail for medical checkups. There was a significant police presence in Rawalpindi, where Mr. Khan has been held since August 2023. Here's our Pakistan correspondent, Caroline Davis.
6: This is quite a significant development in the time that Imran Khan has been in prison. He has had very little relief given to him by the court system. And so the fact that he has been told by the Supreme Court that they have made this ruling that he should be moved to Shifa Hospital, and also that he should be allowed to have visits with his family, which is something that outside family members, he hasn't seen them for months on end until Tuesday. That is being seen as quite a big development here in Pakistan.
5: The president of Cameroon, Paul Biya, has returned home after more than 2 months abroad. His prolonged stay in Switzerland led to speculation about the 93-year-old's health, forcing the government to deny that he had been hospitalised. Paul Ngie is in Yaoundé.
7: President Paul Biya's return was broadcast live on state media, a move which several observers described as an attempt to counter the negative rumors spread on social media about the veteran leader. Though hundreds of supporters from the ruling CPDM party gathered to welcome him, he simply waved to them from his car. Mr. Biya's nearly 44 years in power have been marked by lengthy foreign trips, which have often sparked rumors about his death.
5: The Panama Canal Authority has announced new measures to manage the transit of vessels as a severe El Niño weather pattern threatens the critical trade waterway. It's cutting the number of daily transit slots. This latest El Niño is already affecting other areas of the world, as Justin Rolat explains.
8: Sea temperatures in the central tropical Pacific could rise more than 3 degrees above normal in the coming months. That is far beyond the range of a typical El Niño. That matters because El Niño can shift weather patterns across the globe. The Indian monsoon is already running with below normal rainfall levels, while Central America, tropical South America, and parts of Australia are among the regions at increased risk of drought. In the Atlantic, El Niño tends to suppress hurricanes. The event could increase the chances of wetter, stormier conditions across northwest Europe, including the UK.
5: Reports from maritime security agencies say a tanker has been seized off the coast of Yemen by 6 armed men and forced to change its course towards Somalia. The Seamol had set sail from Oman. It sent out a distress call after being approached by an unauthorized boat west of the Gulf of Aden. There are no details about the safety of the crew of the Comoros-flagged tanker. The number of piracy-related incidents off the coast of Somalia is at its highest for 10 years. This is the latest world news from the BBC. The Trump administration has imposed more economic sanctions on state-run entities and individuals in Cuba. The Secretary of State Marco Rubio said the targets were part of what he called the regime's raison d'etre of exporting Marxism, radical resentment and communist violence, Will Grant reports.
9: Secretary Rubio said fresh sanctions were being imposed on a group called the Cuban Institute of Friendship with the Peoples, or ECAP. Founded in 1960 by the late revolutionary leader Fidel Castro, it has traditionally been used by the Cuban government to foster ties with like-minded organizations around the world. Mr. Rubio, however, accuses the group of misleading and corrupting American citizens with lies, spy tradecraft, and malfeasance. Among those to be targeted is the group's president, Fernando González Yort, a member of a spy ring called the Cuban Five, who were part of a prisoner exchange during the Obama-era thaw with Havana.
5: Chinese researchers have found that areas with large amounts of solar panels have fewer birds. The study looked at 2,000 counties across China and concluded that areas with the most photovoltaic investment had seen a reduction in birds. The scientists say this is because of the impact of farms and grasslands being rapidly cleared for renewable energy centres. A trial in Argentina that is considering whether medical negligence played a role in the death of Diego Maradona has been adjourned after the court heard that it had been presented with medical tests linked to the footballer's father and not the footballer himself. A lawyer for one of the accused healthcare workers said the mix-up appeared to have happened because father and son had the same name. A Swiss tourist has been sentenced to 1 year in prison on the Indonesian island of Bali for insulting a sacred Hindu observance. Lucian Andrin Sgragan was found guilty of violating the criminal code by posting videos of himself outdoors making profane comments on what is traditionally known as the Day of Silence. And that's the latest BBC News.
3: 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Mostly sunny skies and hot on this Thursday. Today's high in Farmington, 93 degrees. Clear overnight, the low 68. Partly sunny skies, 93 again tomorrow. Partly sunny and cooler, 89 on Saturday. Sunshine, 91 on Sunday.
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11: In Los Angeles, I'm Kai Rizdal. It is Thursday today. This one is the 20th of August. Good, as it always is, to have you along, everybody. We're going to go on a little journey to start the program today. An odyssey of sorts. No sirens or cyclops to deal with. Something Scarier, though, perhaps. The Wall Street Journal's Greg Ipp started our story on Thursday last.
12: Hey, thanks for having me, Kai.
11: All right, 5.216%. What was that? What is that?
12: So, Kai, that is the interest rate that the government will be paying on 30-year bonds that were sold at auction today. And the reason that matters, it's one of the highest rates. In fact, I believe it is the highest rate that the government has said that it will pay on a newly issued 30-year bond in almost 20 years. And I suppose that as taxpayers, that's the kind of thing that's kind of bother us because we have a lot of debt. And every time these rates go up, it means we have to pay even more interest to service that debt.
11: That 30-year yield spent last Friday and on into this week trying to say something to us. Robin Brooks from the Brookings Institution picked up the narration for us on Tuesday.
13: Of course, 30 years, as you said in your intro, that's a very long horizon. So financial markets over that long horizon price risk premium for inflation, for policy uncertainty, for the amount of debt that you have. And so what we've seen the last couple days and honestly over the past year is that these long-term yields have risen massively, most of all in places that are highly indebted or and or politically dysfunctional. So places like Japan, France, the UK, Italy, and of course also the United States.
11: So of course I had to ask this. Super quick, we got like 30 seconds. How worried are you? Scale of like 1 to 10 about the bond, you know, all of this stuff. Better question, Kai. Ask a better question. You know what I mean?
13: So if you look at the 10-year, right, we're at 4.7. Doesn't seem very worrying. It gets more worrying if you look at the 10-year yield 10 years forward. So that's what markets price.
11: Right.
13: Implicitly in longer term yields 10 years from now, and that's 6%. On a scale from 1 to 10, I'm a 6 or a 7.
11: All right, we'll take a 6 or a 7 for now. We'll call me when you get to like a 9, and then we'll have you back, all right?
13: Thanks
11: Robin
13: for having
11: Brooks,
13: me on.
11: He's at the Brookings Institution. We'll see you. Much like the actual Odyssey, this bond market story is long, and it's complicated. Secretary Bessent tried yesterday to prop up the bond market, which meant we had to call Robin Brooks back. Do you think that Secretary Bessent has solved the underlying problem that you and I discussed yesterday?
13: So the problem is fiscal policy, right? We have deficits that in a non-crisis period, we don't have COVID, we don't have the pandemic. We have a deficit of 7% of GDP, give or take. And if you want yields to come down sustainably, then that is what you need to rein in. I would call what we're doing now, this buyback, I would call it financial engineering. It is really shuffling the deck chairs.
11: I said this to Robin yesterday, and I'm going to say it again today because there is a critical balance to be struck here. There are a lot of structural reasons why this economy in particular can handle these higher rates for now. But we took so much time today explaining things again, because believe me when I tell you this story is a big deal. The bond market du jour is kind of ignoring the Treasury Secretary trying to talk the long bond off the ledge. And in fact, and this isn't new, Secretary Bessent has been saying he wants to sell fewer of those long-term bonds and more short-term debt. Marketplace's Justin Ho explains what Treasury hopes that will do and what is likely to actually happen.
14: Part of the problem here is that demand for long-term debt has been a little shaky lately. Buyers just aren't all that interested. So to attract them, says Chris Lowe with FHN Financial.
15: Bottom line, if the U.S. issues a ton of long-term debt, long-term interest rates will be higher.
14: But short-term rates are usually lower. Alex Wolf with J.P. Morgan Private Bank says that's motivating the Treasury Department to issue shorter-term debt.
16: Part of that effort is taking advantage of what's happening in terms of market pricing and simply borrowing at lower rates versus at higher rates.
14: The kind of short-term securities that the federal government's been issuing more of are called Treasury bills. They come in several flavors. Zachary Griffiths with CreditSight says they mature in just months.
17: 1 month, 2 month, 3 month, 4 month, 6 month, and 12-month T-bills.
14: Griffith says there's a lot of demand for these T-bills, mostly from big investors that want a safe place to park their cash for a little while. And the government is well aware of that.
17: And frankly, if you're running a $2 trillion annual deficit and you have a $40 trillion debt stock outstanding, you need to tap every market where you think there's demand.
14: But pivoting to T-bills could backfire. Alex Wolf with JP Morgan says rates on short-term debt closely track what the Federal Reserve does with interest rates.
16: And so if the Fed's on hold, then that rate should remain unchanged. If the Fed hikes, that rate will go up.
14: Remember, these securities mature in months, which means the Treasury has to keep issuing new ones over and over again. As a result, interest rates on them can be volatile, says Chris Lowe with FHN Financial.
15: You know, funding the U.S. government with T-bills is like buying a house with a credit card. The card company can reset the rate and does every time short-term interest rates change.
14: And in order to buy back its own long-term bonds, Lowe says the Treasury is going to have to issue even more short-term debt. He says you can think of that like squeezing a balloon.
15: You're increasing the risk of something going wrong by increasing reliance on short-term funding.
14: Because short-term rates, Lowe says, are probably headed up. I'm Justin Ho for Marketplace.
11: On Wall Street today, bond traders were not happy. Stock traders were really not happy. We will have the details when we do the numbers.

0: Part of all the bond market unease is inflation being stuck where it is, which is high. We're going to get a new reading next week. The Personal Consumption Expenditures Price Index, PCE is the jargon. This one, however, will be the last PCE of its kind. The Bureau of Economic Analysis is changing how it calculates inflation. Changes that are coming as inflation still and again is economic and political topic A. Marketplace's Kristen Schwab has more on that.
1: We're going to start this story about the Personal Consumption Expenditures Price Index exactly where you'd expect, at a Spanish restaurant in Ohio.
2: I am Laurie, L-A-U-R-I-E, Torres, T-O-R-R-E-S, and I own Mallorca restaurant in Cleveland.
1: Mallorca has been plating up patatas bravas and pouring sangria for 30 years. And in that time, Torres has seen a lot of change. More diners have been requesting dishes that are vegan or gluten-free. She's watched the price of scallops climb, and it's forced her to adjust her menu and her paella recipe.
2: So if you're going to start putting in more shrimp, which is saltier than a scallop, then you have to balance it out with maybe like calamari.
1: Paella can have 10 or more ingredients, rice, saffron, seafood. When scallop prices change or diners' preferences change, Torres changes her paella.
2: You're constantly having to kind of go back to the drawing board.
1: Now, hear me out here. The way Torres tweaks her paella to get a slightly different dish is not so different from how the Bureau of Economic Analysis tweaks its own paella, the PCE. Moon Sub Lee, an economist at UC San Diego, says the BEA regularly considers making its own tweaks.
3: BEA is the revising its recipe based on how the world is changing.
1: For instance, it's adjusting how computer software and accessories are calculated because demand for AI has sent prices soaring. It's also making changes to investment and legal services categories.
3: I believe this change is going to make the PCE more accurate, giving the clearer picture to the central bankers.
1: Economists I talked to say it's common for the government to tinker with its formulas. And they say that these changes mean inflation's going to look a bit lower, maybe 0.1% to 0.3% lower. Right now, with the old formula, PCE inflation sits at 3.7%. Alan Detmeister used to be an economist at the Federal Reserve. He's now at UBS.
4: The reason people are focused on it a little bit more is that you have an administration that has been talking about how they need to get inflation down.
1: And for Detmeister, that doesn't mean the BEA is cooking the books, but it does raise an eyebrow.
4: They're focusing so much on these items that are pushing up inflation at a time where the administration has wanted the Fed to lower interest rates.
1: The lower inflation appears, the easier it is for the Fed to cut, or at least not hike, interest rates. And yeah, a reading that comes in a little lower than it's been lately will not rock anyone's world. Inflation will still be too hot. But the new recipe could buy the Fed some time, like they're cooking with a crock pot instead of a microwave.
4: We really don't know exactly what the impacts are going to be. So it is a little bit of a black box.
1: This could alter how the economy is run. Of course, we know interest rates influence how much businesses borrow, what kind of house or car you can buy. What it will not change is the prices people see with their very own eyes. New PCE recipe or not, Lori Torres, the restaurant owner in Ohio, gets a receipt from her supplier every week. And here's the part where I tell you she also has an advanced degree in economics. Total coincidence, I swear.
2: At the end of the day, the inflation is the inflation. You're going to feel it however you feel it. You're not all of a sudden be like, oh, my God, I was wrong. Scallops haven't gone up in price like they have. And that's that. Like,
1: in the real world, everyone's kind of got their own PCE. I'm Kristen Schwab for Marketplace.

0: For 3 days next week, Jackson Hole, Wyoming is going to be the center of the global economy. The world's central bankers meet there every August for a symposium put on by the Federal Reserve Bank of Kansas City. The feature attraction, as it is every year, will be a speech by the chairman of the Federal Reserve, a speech that will be all the more closely parsed this year as new-ish Chairman Kevin Warsh makes his debut. But as the most important people in monetary policy gather, there is a whole local economy happening all around them. Margaret Brady is the owner of Knit on Pearl. That's a knitting supply store in Jackson. Welcome to the program.
1: Thanks so much.
0: So this is the first time you and I have chatted. So what's your store all about? Give me the vibe, would you?
1: Actually, it's been around for about 30 years or celebrating 30 years in January. It's a great community. We have a bunch of crafters in Jackson who are part-time or full-time residents. And then in the summer, we enjoy a lot of visitors who will track us down when they're on vacation.
0: So the Fed's coming to town next week, all the economic bigwigs, as it were. Are you going to notice? Is that going to be a thing for you? Or is it just like a blip that happens and traffic gets busy and everybody gets along?
1: You know, it's funny. We don't really see that much of them. You know, I've seen this happen over the years. That there's a little lag at the end of August where we feel families go back to school. And that's when the Fed shows up. And we don't see a lot of them. They are whisked from our beautiful airport to a beautiful location in Grand Teton National Park. It feels like they're sequestered. I'm not sure if they actually are.
0: I think they kind of are. Yeah.
1: But we don't really feel that, but it'll pick up again in September.
0: Your business, like many small businesses in this country, I imagine, you're getting whacked a little bit by tariffs, a little bit by consumers being a little agitated. How's your personal, you know, small business sentiment index, if you would?
1: So it's a little bit confusing because there's a lot of enthusiasm around crafting. I'm not sure if you're aware of that.
0: We've done those pieces for sure.
1: I think there's a mental health component about using your brain with your two hands, especially I feel with like 20-somethings. And at the same time, there's also this kind of like feeling that it is tenuous. You know, the tariffs are still sorting themselves out. I've been raising prices at a clip I haven't seen before, but also people are equally committed to it.
0: When you are at the local Chamber of Commerce meetings, which I imagine, you know, probably monthly, whatever, there's a get together, or maybe you're just chatting with people at the coffee shop. What do you and your fellow small business owners talk about?
1: Well, I think the big concern in the past years, but also weeks and months, we've been feeling it a lot lately, is retail space. It's
0: like, sorry, literally, you know, space? Like
1: literally retail space.
0: Wow, okay.
1: Brick and mortar. And that's what I do. I don't have my inventory online. My personal space that I'm in, which is not huge, it's an old house. It's like 700 square feet. And that the block has been sold twice in the past couple of years. Right. So we're all wondering where, you know, in addition to where, like, we're going to end up. A couple of small businesses on my block have had to move, but
0: staying in town, are they leaving town?
1: I think they're going to find nooks and crannies to go to, but I'm not sure how long those are all going to hold out because we're just, you know, in addition to competing with other businesses and nonprofits, there's also maybe not national brands that are coming in, but niche brands that are coming in.
0: Right.
1: They have some, you know, backing for that.
0: And they've got the big guns. Let's say Kevin Warsh, the chairman of the Federal Reserve, and Christine Lagarde, the head of the European Central Bank, go out for a walk next week and they pop into your store.
1: You never know who's a knitter.
0: You never know. You never know. What would you tell them? What would you want them to know?
1: Oh, goodness. The keepers of the global economy. To what extent did they think about small business? That's my question. I guess.
0: Yeah. No, look, that's the question I have. That's a totally fair question.
1: To what extent do you think about small businesses? Right. And I'm lucky to be here. I'm not sure anybody could start my business today. I'm here at the benefit of having been here for a long time, having a staff who's been here for a long time. I came in 1992, and if I hadn't, and the business hadn't been started, the original founder is my accountant. It happens a few times a day. People come in and they're surprised that I was here a couple of years ago. I'm surprised you're still here.
0: Wow.
1: Yeah, I hear that a lot.
0: Margaret Brady, the store, should you happen to find yourself in Jackson, Wyoming, next week when the Fed's there, or anytime. The store is Knit on Pearl in Jackson. Margaret, thanks a lot. I appreciate your time.
1: Yeah, thanks for having me.

0: Coming up,
1: summer camp for adults that has popped off.
0: Fun for everybody, huh? First, though, here comes some fun. Let's do the numbers. All right, it's fun for me. How about that? Dow Industrial's down 703 points today, 1.3%, 52,759. The NASDAQ down 263 points, that is 1%, 26,067. S&P 500 down 66 points, 0.9%, 76.41. Walmart reported earnings today that beat analyst estimates. Executives said the retailer would use an estimated $2.9 billion in tariff refunds to lower prices for consumers. However, Walmart slumped 0.9% on the day, in part because of much slower same-store sales, the slowest in 6 years as it happens. Target, which also cited a boost from tariff refunds in its earnings report, put back about 0.5% on the day. Bonds down, yield on the 10-year T-note rose to 4.70%. 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

0: This is Marketplace. I'm Kai Rizdahl. What do you do when buying a house isn't happening for you? For most people, your rent. So a lot of home builders are betting on rental housing. We learned this week, permits for construction of multifamily properties picked up in July, up 9% compared to June. Marketplace's Nova Safo spent his day digging into that critical slice of the U.S. housing market.
1: Construction permits are aspirational. They're bets placed with the near-term future in mind.
2: I see builders looking at the underlying housing fundamentals and betting that renter demand will continue strongly over the next couple of years.
1: George Ratziu at the National Apartment Association says that's because a lot of people can't afford to buy, so they have to rent. And with the single-family housing market unlikely to thaw anytime soon, apartment builders are seeing opportunity.
2: From early signals, we're seeing investor interest beginning to show up, right? Several funds are beginning to start fundraising.
1: A big caveat about multifamily construction, though, builders are getting pickier about where they build, says Jay Parsons, an industry consultant.
3: You're seeing more focus on deals that have some type of subsidies or tax incentives, tax abatements that help the deals pencil out.
1: They need to pencil out because it's gotten a lot more expensive to build due to several challenges, including
4: an ongoing, persistent skilled labor shortage.
1: Robert Dietz is chief economist at the National Association of Home Builders.
4: We continue to face challenges with building materials, and that includes the lagging effects of tariffs.
1: Higher costs, Dietz says, for things like copper and aluminum mean not all of those permits pulled in July will actually turn into completed multifamily housing units.
4: Our overall sentiment reading of multifamily builders is slightly negative right now.
1: Sentiment is better in some parts of the country versus others. Builders are more optimistic in areas where rents are going up the most right now, says Daryl Fairweather, chief economist at Redfin.
5: Milwaukee is one. As Chicago has gotten so expensive, Chicagoans have moved up to Milwaukee, and that has put pressure on rents there. Cincinnati is another. Pittsburgh is one that comes up. Baltimore.
1: Conversely, in cities like Denver, Charlotte, and Dallas, renters are more likely to get discounts. That's because there's a lot of supply due to a flurry of apartment building in those markets early on in the pandemic. Fairweather expects builders to avoid those cities for the time being. I'm Nova Safo for Marketplace.

0: July retail sales, we learned last week, were down 0.6% from June. That is the glass half empty. The glass half full is that sales were up 5% for the year. That's the data. To get the anecdata, we called Ashley Morkin. She owns Unglued. That's a craft and a gift shop in Fargo, North Dakota.
1: August right now is looking a little bit better than last year, August. And what we want to see is just like that steady, slow growth over each year if we can, to make sure that we can keep, you know, like raising our wages and adding more crew when we're able to and that type of thing because of all the events that we do. It's usually about 75% is our retail store for revenue and about 25% is events. This has grown over the past few years for us, where it was more like an 80-20. So for the event side of our business, I think one of our best examples is our summer camp for adults that has popped off. It always pops off. It sells out instantly, which is why we have to do a lottery for registration. But the silly little video that I did in June to promote the lottery opening, that was very deadpan and with a tiny mic, kind of exploded. We've never gone viral before, but it went very viral. It grew our social media reach. It still's growing because of that video. And then we have about 1,000 people, more than 1,000 people that were in our lottery for just 300 seats. And so I would say people are for sure wanting more experiences. We have actually added some employment. We just added or promoted somebody on our retail side to become the assistant retail manager. We also literally last night added somebody to do more craftatorium support, which is our private party part of Unglued. So we have grown, but very slowly. My husband and I just did one of our Loon stained glass workshops. We had two people cancel super last minute. I got to sit down with some people who shop our store quite a bit and just hang out while we made our stained glass loons together. And that was really lovely, especially in the midst of craziness. Sometimes you just have to remember that the things that you tell other people they should do are actually the things that you should really do. And that has been very life-giving.
0: Busy, huh? Ashley Morkin, she owns Unglued. She's in Fargo, North Dakota.

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1: This final note on the way out today, you have seen and heard, I am sure, that the federal debt topped $40 trillion this week. The Treasury Secretary was asked about it on CNBC this morning.
2: There's nothing magic about the $40 trillion number, and we can grow our way out of that.
1: So, look, he's right. There is nothing magic about $40 trillion other than it is an incomprehensible amount of money. But that last bit about being able to grow our way out of it, ordinarily, yes, growth can cure many, many economic ills if an economy is growing faster than its debt is piling up. So the facts do seem relevant here. In the second quarter, the U.S. economy grew at an annualized rate of 1.5%. Secretary Bessent and the U.S. government are borrowing for 10 years at 4.7%, for 30 years at 5.3%. That math simply doesn't math.

0: a major priority during his 3 terms in office. He passed laws that cap greenhouse emissions, promote clean energy, and align state policies with global climate goals. Inslee says his love of birds is one of the motivations for his efforts.
1: Birdsong to me is just such a rich part of my daily life. It just perks me up. There are many threats to our birds where we're, you know, maybe 1 out of 8 species are in real trouble worldwide. Obviously, habitat loss is significant, but climate change is the ultimate destroyer of worlds, including in bird life.
0: Inslee believes everyone has a reason to want to protect the environment.
1: You may want to have snow in the mountains to ski on. You may want to have air to breathe in August so that forest fire doesn't smoke your kids. So there's many reasons, but one of the principal ones for me is to keep birds in my life. You know, when I hear the red-winged blackbirds, you know, they're whistling, and I think they're whistling to say, get off your duff and go fight against climate change, partner. So they keep me inspired.
0: Learn more about the difference you can make for birds at birdnote.org. I'm Joni Franklin.

0: The geopolitics of undersea data cables. From American Public Media, this is Marketplace Tech. I'm Megan McCarty-Carino. There are nearly a million miles of cable crisscrossing the ocean floor. They carry nearly all global internet traffic and some $10 trillion worth of financial transactions every day, which explains why China and the U.S. are vying for control over who gets to build and maintain this technology. Recently, the Trump administration notified Congress it plans to spend more than $175 million to replace subsea cables in the Caribbean and Central America as part of a push to counter China's influence. Here to discuss is Erin Murphy. She's the managing director for Asia at the global intelligence firm Redpoint Advisors.
1: Submarine cables are one of the oldest telecommunications technology that we have, but also still the most important. It really carries about 95 to 99% of all data and telecom data. So that includes internet, email, financial data, and it's all over the globe.
0: When it comes to the national security concerns, are there like physical threats to these cables? Could they be cut or disrupted?
1: There are increasing concerns around physical sabotage. There have been incidents that are kind of questionable as whether or not it was intentional in the Baltic Sea, for example. These Russian ghost fleets, these ships that are being used to transport oil and gas from Russia to help evade sanctions, have been noted in areas where subsea cables are cut. The same with China around the subsea cables in the Taiwan Strait. So it can be a bit of a gray zone tactic, if you will.
0: A country as large as the United States, I imagine it has quite a lot of connection points. I mean, does that sort of insulate from the worst effects? And are there places that are more vulnerable?
1: The United States has several places where subsea cables land and also head out to sea and connect with Pacific countries, Atlantic countries, but also, you know, in its own, I would say, proverbial backyard, whether it's the Caribbean nations or South America. You know, there are several schools of thought of how to make this network more resilient and more protected. And one big argument is diversification and number of cables. And so the more cables you have out there, the more likely you're able to divert traffic if a cable is damaged so that, you know, you and I and businesses and hospitals and governments won't notice a slowdown or any change in internet activity.
0: Do you have a sense of why the Trump administration is specifically focusing on cables in the Caribbean and Central America?
1: It fits several priorities of the administration. The first one is focusing on the Western Hemisphere and building up greater connectivity to our neighboring regions. Also, trying to keep the Chinese out of these networks so that, you know, the U.S.

0: U.S. can not only compete on a national security level, but also at a geopolitical level. I think this is one of the few ways that the U.S. can actually be competitive, the U.S. and its allies, in countering China on digital technology. Kind of lost the 5G battle, but in terms of subsea cables, that's a place that we can actually be competitive.
1: That was Erin Murphy at Redpoint Advisors. Emma Condon produced this episode. I'm Megan McCarty-Carino, and that's Marketplace Tech. This is APM.
2: This is the Engines of Our Ingenuity. 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
3: Today, a mysterious experiment. The University of Houston's College of Engineering presents this series about the machines that make our civilization run and the people whose ingenuity created them. Physicist Richard Feynman was fond of saying that the mysteries of quantum mechanics could be understood from one experiment. It's called the double slit experiment. The results leave us in awe, but the experiment is simple. Imagine I take a baseball and dust it with a little chalk, so when I throw it at a wall, it leaves a white mark. Suppose I place a giant metal plate between me and the wall. I cut a slit in the plate wide enough for well-thrown balls to get through, and I start throwing. My aim's not very good, so many of my throws bounce off the metal plate. But those that get through the slit will form a pattern of chalk marks on the wall, and they'll look a lot like the shape of the slit. It's like putting a giant metal stencil in front of the wall and spray painting with chalk-covered baseballs. If I put two slits in the plate, I wind up with chalk marks of two slits. Nothing very exciting so far. But let's try this same experiment on a smaller scale with electrons. Electrons are particles with mass, just like baseballs. When I throw them at a single slit, they act just like the baseballs and make a pattern that looks like the slit. But if I throw them at two slits situated next to one another, something very strange happens. They no longer show up just behind the slits. They show up everywhere, making complex wave patterns. Well-behaved particles just can't do that. To investigate further, we might try watching how the electrons got to the wall, not just where they hit. That's harder than watching baseballs, so we'll set up a camera at the metal plate. We won't see an electron's whole trip to the wall, but at least we can watch which slit each electron goes through. This experiment works just fine. Electrons are thrown, and we see them hit the metal plate or pass through exactly one of the slits. But here's the really weird part. When I watch them, they no longer show up all over the place on the wall. They show up only behind the slits, just like we'd expect them to. It appears that the very act of watching the electrons changes the outcome of the experiment. If this seems too strange to comprehend, it is. The experiment is easy enough to understand and repeat, and there's good mathematics describing what happens. But an actual interpretation plunges physicists into the world of metaphysics. Niels Bohr believed the observer really did create reality. Stephen Hawking turns to an infinite number of parallel universes for an explanation. But the wonder of the experiment is that it takes us to the precipice of human understanding. The math may seem daunting, but the experiment and the questions it raises are open to anyone willing to ponder them. I'm Andy Boyd at the University of Houston, where we're interested in the way inventive minds work.
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5: One man's trash is another man's million-selling record. Bye-bye.

0: could I.
1: The Everly Brothers released Bye Bye Love in 1957. It would propel Don and Phil Everly to music stardom. Not bad for a song they found in the proverbial junk pile. The song had been considered and rejected by 30 other performers before them. Maybe the Everlys had a thing for the underdog. A year earlier, when their first single with Columbia Records flopped, the brothers had been promptly told, bye-bye.
0: Bye-bye, love.
1: They recorded this song with Cadence Records. It went all the way to number 2 on the charts, planted firmly behind Elvis Presley's Let Me Be Your Teddy Bear. The Everly Brothers have a non-Elvis Graceland connection. 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I'm Brett Barry.
2: On Syracuse University Week, would secession work in America? I'm Dr. Lynn Pascarella, president of the American Association of Colleges and Universities. And today on the Academic Minute, Ryan Griffith, professor in the Department of Political Science, looks into why or why not.
3: There is a growing interest in secession between red and blue America. A 2023 Axios poll found that 20% of Americans support a national divorce. And a 2025 Time Siena poll found that 64% of Americans think the country is too politically divided to solve the nation's problems. The key factor driving this interest in secession is polarization. Whether it is the red state secessionists, the California Independence Party, or the Texas Nationalists, they all point to unstoppable polarization and political dysfunction as the reason secession is necessary. Secession occurs when part of a sovereign state breaks away to form its own recognized sovereign state. In my research, I argue that while polarization is a serious problem in America, secession is not the solution. Roughly half of secessionist movements turn violent, and most of them fail to gain independence. When they do secede peacefully, it is when specific conditions hold. There is a distinct and regionally concentrated population with clear internal borders, and a special administrative status that justifies why that nation can secede when others cannot. None of these conditions hold in America. The attempt to divide America into two or more countries would almost certainly produce great violence. The so-called red and blue populations are intermixed. Trying to unmix that population would create a cascade of hyperpolarization and ideological conflict. I argue that rather than turning to secession as a solution to America's problems, the better choice is to target the roots of polarization and seek common ground.
2: That was Ryan Griffith of Syracuse University. You can find this, other segments, and more information about the professors at academicminute.org.
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5: Virtual power plants. I'm Randy Simon, and this is Earthwise, a look at our changing environment. For a few decades, homeowners with solar panels on their roofs have been taking advantage of net metering, which is where excess energy from their panels is fed into the grid in return for an energy credit, reducing their power bills. The rise of battery systems that store excess generation for later use has led to the development of virtual power plants, or VPPs. A VPP requires a storage system and software that tells the battery to send energy to the power grid when the grid needs more power, like on a hot summer day. A critical mass of home batteries scattered across a region are networked together to form a virtual power plant that utilities can call upon. Compensation for the utility tapping into a homeowner's battery is either paid to the homeowner by the local utility itself or by a VPP program, of which there are now more than 500 in the U.S. and thousands in Europe. Over the past 15 years, battery energy density increased by a factor of 7, and the cost per kilowatt hour of energy dropped by a factor of 10. This dramatic change in the economics of the technology has shifted batteries from being only a way to store energy to being an active grid asset. Last year, the amount of U.S. home battery capacity involved with virtual power plants grew by 153%. California's VPP program has shown that a fleet of home batteries can be relied upon much like a traditional power plant. During one two-hour test, roughly 100,000 home batteries delivered about 539 megawatts of energy, which is more than the output of a large gas peaker plant. Earthwise is a production of WAMC. 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
0: Where most of us are concerned, the question is not whether we would hurt a fly, but whether we could. The reaction time of a fly seems so instantaneous that when we put back the rolled-up newspaper meant to be its death blow, we have invariably missed our target. Of course, its reaction time does help the fly navigate a life under attack, but it's the fly's perception of time, which is much different from our own, that makes it able to dodge your lumbering hand so easily. The difference between our perception of time and the fly's, or any other animal's, comes down to the speed at which the eye, and ultimately the brain, can record repeated rapid flashes of light. This is called the flicker fusion rate. Roger Hardy at Cambridge University has tested the flicker fusion rate of flies by studying how the light-sensitive areas of their eyes work. His experiment was to insert tiny electrodes into the areas of the fly's eyes called photoreceptors. The electrodes emit LED lights, which then flash at faster and faster speeds. Each flash makes an electrical current in the photoreceptors. The electrodes detect this current and then display it on a computer. The computer notes the number of distinct flashes the eye can see. Tests show that flies can distinguish as many as 400 separate flashes a second, six times as many flashes as we can process. Even 100 flashes per second would just appear as a continuous ray of light to our eyes. This all means that what we think is an instantaneous swat to a fly appears to be in slow motion, allowing for an easy escape. This moment of science comes from Indiana University. I'm Don Glass.
6: The 90-Second Naturalist.
7: Hi there, I'm Thane Maynard. Let's journey back to the Ice Age to explore the incredible lives of mammoths and mastodons. These prehistoric giants roamed the Earth thousands of years ago, leaving behind a legacy that continues to captivate us. Mammoths and mastodons, though often confused, were actually quite distinct. Mammoths, like the famous woolly mammoth, were closely related to modern elephants. They had long curved tusks and a shaggy coat of hair to help them survive the frigid climates. Their diet consisted mainly of grasses and sedges, which they grazed on the vast plains of the northern hemisphere. Mastodons, on the other hand, were slightly shorter and stockier, with straighter tusks. Their molars were more cone-shaped, adapted for browsing on leaves, twigs, and bark in the dense forest they inhabited. They were part of a separate evolutionary branch, diverging from the elephant family about 25 million years ago. As the Ice Age came to an end, changing climates and human hunting pressures contributed to their extinction. Recent discoveries, including well-preserved mammoth carcasses, sparked discussions about the possibilities of de-extinction through genetic cloning.
6: The 90-Second Naturalist is a production of Cincinnati Public Radio and the Cincinnati Zoo, with support from Cincinnati Public Radio members to spread the good news of the natural world.
8: This is National Native News. I'm Jill Freitas. Several Alaska Native groups, including the Alaska Federation of Natives, says the constitutional rights of rural voters are in jeopardy. The organizations are sounding the alarm over staffing shortages at Alaska Division of Election offices and polling stations that serve rural Alaskans. KMBA's Rhonda McBride reports these affect mostly Native communities.
9: In a statement on Monday, AFN said it was deeply concerned by reports about election worker vacancies in rural precincts, as well as accounts from workers who say they have waited for months to receive the per diem they were promised after they completed their required training. Kendra Kloster, AFN's Director of Government Relations, pointed to the Division of Elections Region 4 office in Nome, which did not open at the advertised time for the start of early voting.
10: When people are going in with their expectation to vote, they take time out of their day, they show up, and when the office isn't open, when they say they are, I think that is a big deal.
9: Kloster says the Nome incident is just the latest example of voter access problems that have persisted for years. AFN and other groups say some of these problems could have been avoided had Alaska Governor Mike Dunleavy not vetoed Senate Bill 64. Dunleavy, a Republican, said he rejected this measure because it needed more work and there wasn't enough time to put it in place before this year's election. But Senator Bill Willikowski, an Anchorage Democrat and among the bill's backers, says that just isn't true. He says he's glad AFN and other groups are speaking out.
11: If you make it impossible for people to vote, you're not opening polling places, then are you really granting them their constitutional right to vote?
9: AFN has sent a letter to the Division of Elections calling on it to take immediate action on a long list of complaints. Stephen Kirch, a spokesman for the Elections Division, says the division has no comment on AFN's letter, though he did acknowledge that on primary election day this Tuesday, two rural precincts open late. In Anchorage, I'm Rhonda McBride.
8: South Dakota tribal leaders say there is a disconnect between services promised to tribal nations and those provided. They say that discrepancy is highlighted in law enforcement. SDPB's CJ Keene has more.
12: South Dakota's tribal leaders met in Rapid City Wednesday to call for more support to reservation lands from federal and state partners, namely calls for consistent mandatory funding of tribal police regardless of administration or status of the government. According to information from the Great Plains Tribal Chairmen's Association, funding is about one quarter of tribal staffing needs and falls well short of the estimated $3.5 billion these entities need to properly maintain public safety standards seen off reservations. Oglala Sioux Tribe President Frank Starr comes out, says this is reflected in the numbers from Pine Ridge.
13: The formula is 2.8 officers per 1,000 people. The Oglala Sioux Tribe has 54,000 membership and 27 officers. What is wrong with that picture?
12: That sentiment was echoed by Shalane Knudsen, chairwoman of the Yankton Sioux Tribe. She says little has changed since the last time this question was asked.
14: At the time in 2024, we only had 3 tribal police officers. Today, we have 5.
12: The Yankton Sioux Tribe has a population of about 11,500 enrolled members. Vermilion, a college town with a similar population, reported 20 sworn officers in a phone call with SDPB. And it's also important to note that total is 1.7 officers per 1,000 people. What this boils down to for tribes, though, according to Star comes out, is a serious need for more support. The Tribal Chairman's Association estimates less than 13% of funding compared to the current identified need is met overall. For National Native News, I'm CJ Keene in Rapid City.
8: And I'm Jill Freitas.
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20: 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This is Bill McLaughlin. Our theme this week is the terrible curse of the Ninth Symphony, and we're coming to a composer now for whom the Ninth Symphony really did seem to have held some fears. Anton Bruckner